That was a piece by John Behnke, Fugue. And up next, we have a piece by Stephen Starkey, The Tree of Life. 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
0: Our next piece of sacred music comes from the Concordia University of St. Paul. Now let us pray to the Holy Ghost. You're listening to KFUO.

That was a piece by Larry Goss, Jesus Loves Me. And up next, we have a piece by John Rutter and the Cambridge Singers, Out of the Deep. You're listening to KFUO.

0: That was a piece from the Augustana Choir. 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

0: Psalm 33, 6 through 9. By the word of the Lord the heavens were made, and by the breath of his mouth all their host. He gathers the waters of the sea as a heap. He puts the deeps in storehouses. Let all the earth fear the Lord. Let all the inhabitants of the world stand in awe of him. 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He commanded, and it stood firm.
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Proclaiming the good news of Christ for you for 100 years. KFUO, Clayton, St. Louis.

That was a piece from New Covenant, Blessed Assurance. And up next, we have a piece from the Lee Scott Singers, Let All Mortal Flesh Keep Silent. 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

0: That was Children of the Heavenly Father, performed by the National Lutheran Choir. 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

Good evening. This is Dan Darnall from KFUO Radio. Christ for you anytime, anywhere. That was Behold a Host, a Raiden White by Charles Orr. It's my pleasure to spend the next several hours with you bringing you sacred music. It's my hope that that sacred music puts a warm spot in your heart and a smile on your face. Up next, A Mighty Fortress Is Our God by the University of Texas Chamber Singers.

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0: Psalm 3, 1 through 4. O Lord, how many are my foes? Many are rising against me. Many are saying of my soul, there is no salvation for him in God. But you, O Lord, are a shield about me, my glory and the lifter of my head. I cried aloud to the Lord, and he answered from his holy hill.
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I hope that you're having a wonderful Sunday evening. 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

This is Dan Darnall from KFUO Radio. I hope that the Lord is walking beside you on this early Monday morning. That was The Church's One Foundation by Charles Orr. Up next, Where Shall Wisdom Be Found by the Memphis Boy Chamber Choir.

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Matthew 11, 28 through 30. Jesus said, "Come to me, all who labor and are heavy laden, and I will give you rest. Take my yoke upon you and learn from me, for I am gentle and lowly in heart, and you will find rest for your souls. For my yoke is easy and my burden is light."

Coming from Concordia University, Chicago, that was Lord of Glory, You Have Brought Us. Thanks for tuning in, everyone. My name is Callia Nutt with KFUO Radio, and our next selection is performed by Stephen Starkey, Awake, O Sleeper, Rise and See.

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0: That was A Mighty Fortress Is Our God, this time performed by the National Lutheran Choir. 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

0: That was Come and Let Us Worship, performed by the National Lutheran Choir. 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

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Good morning, I'm Andy Bates. Thanks for joining me for Sacred Music. The St. Paul's Children's Choir is now with Come Let Us Join Our Cheerful Songs.

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0: John 6:35 through 40. Jesus said to them, "I am the bread of life. Whoever comes to me shall not hunger, and whoever believes in me shall never thirst. But I said to you that you have seen me, yet you do not believe. All that the Father gives me will come to me, and whoever comes to me I will never cast out. For I have come down from heaven not to do my own will, but the will of him who sent me. And this is the will of him who sent me, that I should lose nothing of all that he has given me, but raise it up on the last day. For this is the will of my Father, that everyone who looks on the Son and believes in him should have eternal life, and I will raise him up on the last day."
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0: Good morning, I'm Andy Bates. You're listening to KFUO Sacred Music from the Atlanta Symphony Orchestra. Now, this is from Elijah, the chorus, "Behold God the Lord Passed By."

0: KFUO Clayton, St. Louis now begins our broadcast day. Operating on a frequency of 850 kilohertz, KFUO is owned and operated by the Lutheran Church Missouri Synod. 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
0: Good morning, I'm Andy Bates. 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

Good morning. For our daily prayer, we use the order of morning prayer found on page 235 in the Lutheran Service Book or on page 024 in the middle section of Treasury of Daily Prayer. 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

0: Greetings in Christ. I'm Pastor Bussman. The New Testament reading for today is written in the Holy Gospel according to St. Luke, the 22nd chapter, verses 1 through 23. At that time the feast of unleavened bread drew near, which is called the Passover. And the chief priests and the scribes were seeking how to put him to death, for they feared the people. Then Satan entered into Judas, called Iscariot, who was of the number of the 12. He went away and conferred with the chief priests and officers how he might betray him to them. And they were glad and agreed to give him money. So he consented and sought an opportunity to betray him to them in the absence of a crowd. Then came the day of unleavened bread on which the Passover lamb had to be sacrificed. So Jesus sent Peter and John, saying, "Go and prepare the Passover for us, that we may eat it." They said to him, "Where will you have us prepare it?" He said to them, "Behold, when you have entered the city, a man carrying a jar of water will meet you. Follow him into the house that he enters, and tell the master of the house, 'The teacher says to you, where is the guest room, that I may eat the Passover with my disciples?' And he will show you a large upper room furnished. Prepare it there." And they went and found it just as he had told them, and they prepared the Passover. And when the hour came, he reclined at table, and the apostles with him. And he said to them, "I have earnestly desired to eat this Passover with you before I suffer. For I tell you, I will not eat it until it is fulfilled in the kingdom of God." And he took a cup, and when he had given thanks, he said, "Take this, and divide it among yourselves. For I tell you, that from now on I will not drink of the fruit of the vine until the kingdom of God comes." And he took bread, and when he had given thanks, he broke it, and gave it to them, saying, "This is my body, which is given for you. Do this in remembrance of me." And likewise the cup, after they had eaten, saying, "This cup that is poured out for you is the new covenant in my blood. But behold, the hand of him who betrays me is with me on the table. For the Son of Man goes as it has been determined, but woe to that man by whom he is betrayed." And they began to question one another which of them it could be who was going to do this. O Lord, have mercy on us. Thanks be to God. In many and various ways God spoke to his people of old by the prophets. But now, in these last days, he has spoken to us by his Son. Beloved saints in Christ, things have been moving very quickly in the Gospel according to Luke. Jesus has been from place to place, town to town, village to village, teaching in synagogues, preaching. He's been healing. He's been restoring. But here in Luke chapter 22, the speed lessens while the tensions rise. Yet it's there in the upper room where the Lord Jesus prepares a table for the disciples while he is surrounded by his enemies, one of them literally being present in the room with him. All week the enemies have abounded, the Pharisees and the Herodians coming to Jesus wondering about paying taxes to Caesar. Then it was the Sadducees questioning Jesus about the resurrection of the dead that they didn't even believe in. Group by group approaches Jesus with questions, and group by group is put into their place by the very Word of God in the flesh. Yet no matter how many times they would come to Jesus, they had not succeeded in what they sought to do. For they needed the crowd on their side in order to finally destroy Jesus for good. But notice Jesus doesn't run from them The scriptures tell us that day by day he taught in the temple. Jesus doesn't flee Jerusalem into the wilderness. He instead, that day at that hour, gathers the 12 in the midst of the city, and he feeds them so that they may be prepared for the journey that is ahead. It's at this table that the most precious gift is given to them, and that gift is left for you. The very body and blood of Jesus Christ, the Passover Lamb of God who takes away the sin of the world. You may feel in this life that things are moving very quickly. You may feel that you have no time for anything, and to make matters worse, that you're surrounded by enemies, and maybe not even human enemies, but those enemies that Jesus entered into the creation to rid the creation of, namely sickness, pain, and death. Those things may be closing in, surrounding you, maybe even as near as in the room with you. But this is why the Spirit calls, gathers, enlightens, and sanctifies. This is why the church is given, and within that church you still receive these most precious gifts, the very body and blood of Jesus. Not a sign, not a symbol, but truly Jesus giving you strength to meet your journey ahead, restored and forgiven. Your Lord Jesus has promised that he is still present with you, even in the face, or should I say, especially in the face of the enemy. Despite the things that you face, and perhaps even the uncertainty of the hour, draw near and take the body of the Lord, and taste and see that he is good. In the name of the Father, and of the Son, and of the Holy Spirit. Amen. Let us pray. O God, who gave your Holy Spirit to the apostles, grant us that same Spirit that we may live in faith and abide in peace. Through Jesus Christ, your Son, our Lord, who lives and reigns with you and the Holy Spirit, one God, now and forever. Amen.
1: O Lord, our Heavenly Father, almighty and everlasting God, you have safely brought us to the beginning of this day. Defend us in the same with your mighty power, and grant that this day we fall into no sin, neither run into any kind of danger, but that all our doings, being ordered by your governance, may be righteous in your sight. Through Jesus Christ, your

Taught by our Lord and trusting his promises, we are bold to pray.

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1: I thank you, my Heavenly Father, through Jesus Christ, your dear Son, that you have kept me this night from all harm and danger. And I pray that you would keep me this day from sin and every evil, that all my doings and life may please you. For into your hands I commend myself, my body and soul, and all things. Let your holy angel be with me, that the evil foe may have no power over me. Amen. Good morning, universe, and welcome to another day redeemed from death and looking forward to life because of what our Lord Jesus Christ has done for us. You're listening to Oratio, your morning hour of prayer, meditation, and growth here on Worldwide KFUO. Your morning drive for the soul begins now.

O God, who gave your Holy Spirit to the apostles, grant us that same Spirit, that we may live in faith and abide in peace. Through Jesus Christ, your Son, our Lord, who lives and reigns with you and the Holy Spirit, one God, now and forever. Amen.

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Lutheran Service Book, 499. Come Holy Ghost, Creator Blessed, and make our hearts your place of rest. Come with your grace and heavenly aid, and fill the hearts which you have made. To you, the Counselor, we cry, to you, the gift of God Most High, the fount of life, the fire of love, the soul's anointing from above. In you, with graces sevenfold, we, God's almighty hand, behold, while you

us and in our lives the truth confess. Praise we the Father and the Son and Holy Spirit with them one, and may the Son on us bestow the gifts that from the Spirit flow. Amen.

A reading from Luke, the 22nd chapter. Now the feast of unleavened bread drew near, which is called the Passover, and the chief priests and the scribes were seeking how to put him to death, for they feared the people. Then Satan entered into Judas, called Iscariot, who was of the number of the 12. He went away and conferred with the chief priests and officers how he might betray him to them. And they were glad, and agreed to give him money. So he consented and sought an opportunity to betray him to them in the absence of a crowd. Then came the day of unleavened bread, on which the Passover lamb had to be sacrificed. So Jesus sent Peter and John, saying, "Go and prepare the Passover for us, that we may eat it." They said to him, "Where will you have us prepare it?" He said to them, "Behold, when you have entered the city, a man carrying a jar of water will meet you. Follow him into the house that he enters, and tell the master of the house, 'The teacher says to you, where is the guest room where I may eat the Passover with my disciples?' And he will show you a large upper room furnished. Prepare it there." And they went and found it just as he had told them, and they prepared the Passover. And when the hour came, he reclined at table, and the apostles with him. And he said to them, "I have earnestly desired to eat this Passover with you before I suffer, for I tell you, I will not eat it until it is fulfilled in the kingdom of God." And he took a cup, and when he had given thanks, he said, "Take this, and divide it among yourselves. For I tell you that from now on, I will not drink of the fruit of the vine until the kingdom of God comes." And he took bread, and when he had given thanks, he broke it and gave it to them, saying, "This is my body, which is given for you. Do this in remembrance of me." And likewise the cup after they had eaten, saying, "This cup that is poured out for you is the new covenant in my blood. But behold, the hand of him who betrays me is with me on the table. For the Son of Man goes as it has been determined, but woe to that man by whom he is betrayed." And they began to question one another, which of them it could be who was going to do this. This is the word of the Lord. Thanks be to God.

A writing from the Augsburg Confession, Article 24. Scripture teaches that we are justified before God through faith in Christ when we believe that our sins are forgiven for Christ's sake. Now, if the Mass takes away the sins of the living and the dead simply by performing it, justification comes by doing Masses and not of faith. Scripture does not allow this. But Christ commands us, "Do this in remembrance of me." Therefore, the Mass was instituted so that those who use the sacrament should remember, in faith, the benefits they receive through Christ and how their anxious consciences are cheered and comforted. To remember Christ is to remember his benefits. It means to realize that they are truly offered to us. It is not enough only to remember history. The Jewish people and the ungodly also remember this. Therefore, the Mass is to be used for administering the sacrament to those who need consolation. Ambrose says, "Because I always sin, I always need to take the medicine." Because the Mass is for the purpose of giving the sacrament, we have communion every holy day. And if anyone desires the sacrament, we also offer it on other days, when it is given to all who ask for it. This custom is not new in the Church. Chrysostom says that the priest stands daily at the altar, inviting some to the communion and keeping back others. It appears from the ancient council decisions that one person celebrated the Mass, from whom all the other presbyters and deacons received the body of the Lord. The records of the decisions of the Council of Nicaea state, "Let the deacons, according to their order, receive the Holy Communion after the presbyters, from the bishop or from a presbyter." Paul in 1 Corinthians 11:33 has this command in regard to communion: "Wait for one another, so that there may be a common participation."

Psalm 128. Blessed is everyone who fears the Lord, who walks in his ways. You shall eat the fruit of the labor of your hands. You shall be blessed, and it shall be well with you. Your wife will be like a fruitful vine within your house. Your children will be like olive shoots around your table. Behold, thus shall the man be blessed who fears the Lord. The Lord bless you from Zion. May you see the prosperity of Jerusalem all the days of your life. May you see your children's children. Peace be upon Israel.

You shall eat the fruit of the labor of your hands. You shall be blessed, and it shall be well with you. Psalm 128, verse 2.

0: Do this in remembrance of me, says Jesus. And that means so much more than what it communicates in English, because in English we remember with our minds, but in the Hebrew, you remember not just with your mind alone, but with your actions, with your deeds. So when God remembered his people who were slaves in Egypt, what good would it have done them for him simply to remember them in his mind? Gentlemen, what use is it for you to remember your anniversary just with your mind? You'd be in big trouble. So also, this remembrance is not merely a thinking or a wistful longing for the days when Jesus was still among us. No, this is participation in God. This is doing what he has commanded according to his command, and to receive the promises and blessings that he has promised in the Lord's Supper. This is nothing less than participation in God in the flesh, Jesus Christ. What a wonderful blessing. You're listening to Oratio, part of your morning drive for the soul here on Worldwide KFUO. Christ for you, anytime, anywhere.
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8: You shall not covet your neighbor's house.
9: You shall not covet your neighbor's wife, or his manservant or maidservant, his ox or donkey, or anything that belongs to your neighbor.
1: I, the Lord your God, am a jealous God, punishing the children for the sin of the fathers to the third and fourth generation of those who hate me, by showing love to 1,000 generations of those who love me and keep my commandments.
7: I believe in God the Father Almighty, maker of heaven and earth.
10: And in Jesus Christ, his only Son, our Lord,
11: who was conceived by the Holy Spirit, born of the Virgin Mary,
12: suffered under Pontius Pilate, and was crucified, died, and was buried.
9: He descended into hell. The third day he rose again from the dead. He ascended into heaven, and sits at the right hand of God the Father Almighty.
1: From thence he will come to judge the living and the dead.
2: That I believe in the Holy Spirit, the Holy Christian Church,
7: the communion of saints, the forgiveness of sins,
10: the resurrection of the body, and the life everlasting. Amen.
13: Our Father, who art in heaven, hallowed be thy name.
14: Thy kingdom come, thy will be done, on earth as it is in heaven.
2: Give us this day our daily bread.
1: And forgive us our trespasses as we forgive those who trespass against us.
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9: Amen.
1: Amen.
13: Amen.
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15: 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Mark's father was a Marine who served in World War II, Korea, and Vietnam. And Mark is thankful to both of his parents for raising him in the faith. Thank you, Mark and Heather Valisano, for being today's KFUO Day Sponsors.
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0: 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Thanks for tuning in this morning here on KFUO, Christ for you, anytime, anywhere. 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On this Monday, May 25th, we are studying Psalm 132. 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
1: Good to be here.
0: As we get started today, Pastor, talk to us about the Psalter as a whole, its place in the Scriptures and in the life of the Christian.
1: Yeah, so as a whole, like the Psalms are your prayer book, right? So this is one of the really cool things that the Lord gives as a blessing to the church is how particularly to pray to Him, right? And I think that this is especially helpful for people to just kind of pause and can consider, because it's one of the things that I notice we all struggle with as Christians is, I want to pray. Well, how do I pray? Like, what? How exactly does that work? And then, like, we get ashamed about that and all these sorts of things. And at the end of the day, what that ends up doing is that we just don't pray, right? So one, we should remember, like, Jesus' own disciples ask Him to teach them how to pray. So this is not something that you're, like, innately born knowing how to do. So it's perfectly fine and normal to have to learn how to pray. But that the Lord not only gives kind of general instruction on how to pray, but more specifically, He gives the words by which we pray. And those things then set the pattern and the standard by which all of our other prayers are established. So He gives, you know, the general promises that Luther lays this out in the Large Catechism really nicely. Like, the question of why we pray is answered in part by the existence of the Psalter. So the first reason, he says, why we pray is that because the Lord commands it. So He says, you shall not misuse My name, and that's the command to pray, right? And then you also have the expectation when you pray, for example, in Matthew. But then the next thing is that He promises to hear and answer those prayers, as He does all over the place. And then Luther makes this really important note that the next reason, the rationale for our prayers, is that God gives us the words by which we do it, so that we can take up the Lord's Prayer, especially, and that's our chief prayer. But that we also can take up the Psalms as the little prayer book of the Bible, as it's been called throughout history, to call upon God at all times, in all trouble, in whatever need we have. And that these prayers especially are shaped around the human experience in a pretty profound way. So there's whatever you're going through, whether it's a time of joy or a time of lament, or sorrow, anger, whatever it might be, that there are Psalms for you to take up and pray. And I was actually just talking with one of my members about this the other day, that one of the really kind of marvelous things about what the Psalms do, especially the ones that are giving voice to your lament and anger and whatnot, is that they give you a way to express that towards God in a way that we know is pleasing to Him and that He delights to hear. But also, it doesn't leave you in that lament and anger, that the Psalms that do that will kind of turn you back toward relying on the promises and on the mercy of God. And, you know, one of the most obvious examples of this is like Psalm 22, where, you know, Christ takes us up in lament, and you see how it turned, like at the beginning, like this is the part that we're most familiar with, the forsakenness of the Father and all that. But then as it moves on, you see it just shift into, even though I'm experiencing all this, here's the promises of God that He's given me, and I'm going to rest on those in spite of what I'm seeing with my eyes because I've heard this promise with my ears, and God doesn't lie, right? So that's the whole Psalter is just doing this in different ways.
0: Now, today's psalm is one of what's called a song of ascents. We're in Psalm 132. These start in Psalm 120. They end in Psalm 134. What do we know about the songs of ascent generally, and then more specifically about this one? What are we going to encounter here?
1: Yeah, so the Psalms of Ascent, and this actually brings up another category within the Psalms, is that they're not only prayers, but they're sung prayers, which is really quite wonderful because this is how you can actually learn them. You know, there was this kind of great, one of the qualifications of the bishop in the old councils was that he had to have had the Psalter memorized. And I think we read that and we're like, man, that seems like a lot of work. But if you're singing them, it's actually not that bad, as it turns out. It's almost like the Lord knows what he's doing when he gives these things to us in this way. And so all of these have this superscription, a song of ascents, that all of these from 120 to 133, or 134, have that superscription at the beginning. And that is in the Psalms, that is part of the text itself. So that's not like in your Bible when you're reading along and you get the little heading that the editors are adding, like Jesus walks on the water, and you get the account of Jesus walking on the water. These are actually part of what God, through the Holy Spirit, inspires to be written down. And this is, I think, one of the things that makes the Ascent Psalms as a category unique, is that of the various categorizations of the Psalms, like the Psalms of Zion and the Messianic Psalms and the Psalms of Lament and whatnot, the Ascent Psalms are a category that is actually given in the Psalter itself. So the other ones don't give those categories. We've ascribed those to them based on what they're talking about. Whereas the Ascent Psalms, the Lord tells us, this is a song that you're going to sing as you're going up. So the word ascent here is the goings up, basically. And so there's different ideas of what specifically that entailed, whether it was going up to Jerusalem or up to the temple. So in the scriptures, anytime you're going toward Jerusalem, it doesn't really matter where you're coming from. It's always up, because it's like a theological reality. It could also be related to the steps that are connected to the temple as you're coming up to them. So there's a few different things. There's another kind of interesting one where in Ezekiel you get the picture of the a set of seven steps and another set of eight steps when he gets this vision of the divine temple. And that actually corresponds with the number of ascent psalms that you have here. So there's a thought that this is kind of connected to the eternal reality of the temple, which I kind of like that idea, because the scriptures do tend to kind of press in that way. Mm. So in general, the idea of the ascent psalms is this is something that is being sung in conjunction with going toward the Lord's house. Like, however that kind of works its way out in practice, that's the general idea behind it. And as they're going along, there's kind of a little bit of a pattern to them. And this one is right towards the end. So it's kind of beginning the wrapping up of the ascent. And actually 134 is almost like a little benediction. That's how Dr. Brugge kind of formats this, is it's kind of a benediction at the end of this kind of chiastic structure. In Psalm 133 then is the cap of it. And that's the how pleasant it is when brothers dwell together in unity. And so the idea is like you've been kind of moving up the steps and you get to the very top where now in the Lord's house, dwelling together in the unity of the Lord's word, and then you get the final blessing. So this psalm then is kind of the very last, we might say, kind of theological discourse as you're making your way up the steps of the temple. That's kind of the idea, at least from my reading on this.
0: Sure. I think that's helpful. Let's go ahead and read the Psalm, and then we'll talk more about what's in it. Psalm 132, a song of ascents. Remember, O Lord, in David's favor, all the hardships he endured, how he swore to the Lord and vowed to the mighty one of Jacob. I will not enter my house or get into my bed. I will not give sleep to my eyes or slumber to my eyelids until I find a place for the Lord, a dwelling place for the mighty one of Jacob. Behold, we heard of it in Ephrathah. We found it in the fields of Jaar. Let us go to his dwelling place. Let us worship at his footstool. Arise, O Lord, and go to your resting place, you and the ark of your might. Let your priests be clothed with righteousness, and let your saints shout for joy. For the sake of your servant David, do not turn away the face of your anointed one. The Lord swore to David a sure oath from which he will not turn back. One of the sons of your body I will set on your throne. If your sons keep my covenant and my testimonies that I shall teach them, their sons also shall sit on your throne forever. Their sons also forever shall sit on your throne. For the Lord has chosen Zion. He has desired it for his dwelling place. This is my resting place forever. Here I will dwell, for I have desired it. I will abundantly bless her provisions. I will satisfy her poor with bread. Her priests I will clothe with salvation, and her saints will shout for joy. There I will make a horn to sprout for David. I prepared a lamp for my anointed. His enemies I will clothe with shame, but on him his crown will shine. That is the text for today, Psalm 132. Now, Pastor Kelgo, we've not been studying all of the Psalms of Ascent this particular time in the Psalms on Sharper Iron, but we have looked at a couple. We've looked at 121 and 126. And even if you just read through the other Songs of Ascent briefly while you're looking at 132, I think it just sounds different than some of the others. We have a very specific historical situation within the psalm itself in which David's desiring to build the temple, and then the Lord makes the promise to David about, you know, he will establish David's house and this son on the throne of David. It sounds a little bit different than the other songs of ascent. I think it fits. It obviously does, but it has a different feel to it when you first read it.
1: That's part of it too. A lot of the others. But one of the things that's interesting about the Ascent Psalms is that they're pretty generic in their structure overall. So that's where, like, especially this being right at the end, you've been reading along, and it is this very generic praise, this very generic kind of theology that's being put in front of you in terms of, like, the holy city and the blessedness of Jerusalem and coming up to the Lord's temple and, like, all these sort of deals, lamenting our sin. So you get, like, the great Psalm 130 that's floating in here too. The people of Israel, or the nation of Israel, but kind of in this very broad sense of, like, all of God's people, as this how it's used. And then all of a sudden you get to Psalm 132 and, like, David just kind of shows up out of nowhere, right?
0: Almost, yeah. I mean, you're kind of looking for David in the Psalms.
1: You are, yeah. Like, so if you've been reading, like, straight through the Psalms in the order that we have them, by the time you get to this, you're pretty well acquainted with David showing up. So it's not surprising. But if you're just taking up the Ascent Psalms, and this is actually kind of a really interesting thing to do for, you know, anybody that's listening to this. I may have said this the last time we talked about the Ascent Psalms, but it is a nice thing to do to kind of grab the flow of it, is just to take all of them and pray them out loud in one shot. Like, don't stop between them, just a single flow of text from 120 to 134. And you do catch kind of the ebb and flow and the kind of the chiasm that's sitting in here and all that. And when you do that, especially when you hit 132, it's noticeable. Like, something's just different about this. But I do think that it, like you said, it obviously it fits because the Lord puts a superscription. This goes along with the others. And this is where, like, now our task as the hearer of these things is to just ask the question, well, why and how? The Lord has told us these all go together. And so we're going to trust that he's not lying to us in that. Right. So we need to kind of take a step back and say, okay, what am I missing here? What's going on with this that is connecting it with the rest? And it would seem to be kind of the most obvious is kind of this connection back into 2 Samuel and the engagement with Nathan and the whole deal with building the ark or building the home for the ark and all this sort of stuff that is the beginnings of the conversation and the reality of building what will be the Temple of Solomon, right? And prior to that, you just have the tabernacle that's sitting there, right? So if you kind of grab on to the kind of the historical context that this seems to be referencing in here, I think that it helps to make sense in terms of, again, the Ascent Psalms are in conjunction with the house of the Lord in one way or another. And this is referencing in part the events that involve David in the establishment of the Holy Temple that will be the precursor to the Temple of the Lord in our Lord Jesus and now the Temple of the Lord that's scattered across all the earth in our churches. That I think that helps to make sense of why this is sitting here. And the purpose then of the reference to David is to take the hearer and the one who's praying this back into that context, right? Which, I mean, if you think about like the Israelites who are praying this stuff, like they would have been immensely familiar with these texts, right? Yeah. Because this is one of your like foundational texts in terms of like Old Testament narratives, the establishment of the Lord's promise to David that he's giving someone to dwell on his throne forever.
0: So just think, and I do want to come back and work our way through this psalm in a section by section or verse by verse way. But just since we're talking about how it fits within the Songs of Ascent, this is how I'm kind of seeing it. This psalm describes, in general, David's great desire to build this house for the Lord, and the people echo their desire to go to the house of the Lord and to be in the place where the Lord's ark is. And then it recounts how, even though David had this good desire to build a house for the Lord had an even better idea to build a house for David. That as much as David wanted to do something for the Lord was all the more out to do something for David. And through this promise made to David to give his people something. And so I guess as I think about the way that it fits in this section as a whole, as you come toward the end of this section, it ends up as a reminder to the people of God that it is good that you have desired to go to the Lord's house, just as David did. Now remember that the Lord is here blessing you in this house, and in this house is pointing you forward to the blessing to come through the promise he made to David and that everlasting house that will be established.
1: Yeah, and I mean, this is the stuff that'll even get brought up in the New Testament concerning the coming of the Lord in the incarnation of Jesus, right? That this is the establishment of, or the coming of the one who will sit on the throne of David forever, right? So the Davidic promise that's given there, this is fulfilled in Christ. And that promise, interestingly, shows up. I mean, obviously it's given to David. You get the account of that. But it shows up in these really interesting ways throughout the Psalms. So it's like the Lord is teaching the people to continue praying that he would fulfill this promise ultimately in Christ, that there's going to be not only an eternal kingdom, but there's going to be an eternal ruler that's going to stem from the great king, David, in the same way that you're going to get this prophet that's going to extend from the great prophet of Moses. You're going to get a king that's going to rule over you forever in this kingdom that will also be forever. And the really cool thing is the way that the New Testament will especially take this up is that means that you also are forever, right? Mm. That Jesus brings this up. The slave does not remain in the house forever, but the son remains forever, right? Mm. And this is this promise that gets extended to us that because we belong to Christ, because we are sons of God by faith, like Abraham, that therefore we remain in the house forever. And I think when we're reading this in the New Testament, because it's New Testament, we're already kind of getting disconnected from the life in the temple and whatnot, that we don't hear the temple language in that, like we do in the Psalms. Like it's kind of a fascinating thing that I think happens in our minds. We read the Psalms, for example, and we get the language of the house of the Lord, and we're like, okay, that's the temple. We just know that, right? And then we get in the New Testament and talks about the Son remaining in the house forever, and we just think like our living room for some reason. And I don't know why exactly we don't make the, like, just automatically make the connection, but for some reason that just doesn't go. And so I think it's good to remember, like, this is when the scriptures speak about the house of the Lord, he's speaking about the place where his people gather to receive his gifts, right? Mm. Now we call that the church, right? But that's, you know, that's just a different term for the same thing. But we say this as well when we're referring to the church, like, you know, you get the little kid that's playing around and they're running around in the sanctuary and they're having fun and whatnot. And, you know, their parent pulls them to the side and is like, okay, it's good to play and it's good to have fun and whatnot. But we need to remember, where are we? We're in the Lord's house.
0: Right.
1: Right. And so we still use that language, which is good. We just need to kind of, I think, make sure we're connecting all the dots properly.
0: So working our way through this psalm, the ESV sets off the first five verses as a section of sorts. And that seems like a pretty good division to me. The prayer at the beginning is that the Lord would remember. And that's at the beginning of verse one. And then the rest of this section talks about what we want the Lord to remember, especially it says the hardships David endured as he was working toward finding this place for the Lord, establishing this temple for the Lord. Take us into some of those things we see in the first five verses of this psalm.
1: Yeah, I think that this whole language of remember is so immensely important for us because of the promises that the Lord uses in conjunction with his memory. So that he promises to remember us, and then he promises not to remember, and he promises to remember his word toward us, but then he promises not to remember certain things, specifically our sins, right? I mean, this is one of the great promises. I will remember their sins and their lawless deeds no more. But then we pray, and he promises that he will remember us. So that this memory of the Lord as it gets directed towards us, I think is particularly beautiful in the scriptures. And here you're getting an echoing of that we're praying that the Lord would remember David, and particularly what's kind of being set up is that the conversation that is occurring between the Lord and David. And it begins with David, right? Because this is in conjunction with the sickness of his child with

0: this psalm is getting at, which particular event, because there is a lot of overlaps between these, but the prayer of David concerning the, in his mind, the lack of a home for the Lord's ark, which is where the Lord has promised to be with his actual presence, right? That he would come and dwell in the cloud of glory in conjunction with the Ark of the Covenant, right? And so he's concerned about that, sleepless over that in the same way that he is with this child that's going to die. And then on account of that, this conversation that David begins with the Lord responds and starts giving David these promises, like you said, that are not actually about him, like, okay, here's what you need to do in order to do that, but it's instead, here's what I'm going to do for you,
1: yeah.
0: Right? So just redirecting David kind of to what's going to go on, while at the same time saying, okay, fine, he can build a house, but it won't be you, it'll be your son, right? So just get over it. I'll let your son do it, but you're not going to. You need to be redirected to receive the promises that I'm going to give to you and to your offspring and whatnot.
1: Yeah. And I think that does, that helps fit it into the context of the songs of ascents, and especially in their, as you noted, their more generic nature, because even though we do have a pretty specific historical circumstance, although even some ambiguity there's some other spots in David's life that seem to match up as well. That event in 2 Samuel, it does, like, it pushes us forward beyond the life of David, beyond the life of Solomon, toward the Lord Jesus Christ, that Son of David, capital S, Son of David, who has come and fulfilled these things. And in that way, I think it really does fit quite well into this section, thinking about, you know, whose house am I going to? Where is, and what's going to happen there? What's he going to do for me? Something much greater than I could ever do for him. I think all of that comes to bear from this context and from the history in 2 Samuel. We're going to keep talking more about this psalm on the other side of the break. You're listening to Sharper Iron on KFUO. Talking to Pastor Sean Kilgo this morning. We'll be right back. Please stick around.

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0: back to Sharper Iron. It is Monday, May 25th. We are studying Psalm 132 with Pastor Sean Kilgo. He serves at Redeemer Lutheran Church in Lawrence, Kansas. Pastor Kilgo, prior to the break, we had looked at the first five verses recounting David's words in verses 3 to 5 of his great desire to, as it says, find a place for the Lord, a dwelling place for the mighty one of Jacob. In verse 6, it says, we heard of it in Ephrathah. So we're thinking, I think the we here is the worshipers going to the temple, doing this songs of ascents, and they begin to speak about going to the dwelling place and asking the Lord to arise and be at that dwelling place for them, where the priests will be clothed with righteousness, the saints will be there. And so for the sake of David in verse 10, don't turn away. Let's go through that section, verses 6 to 10 next.
1: Yeah, so maybe just
0: and
1: to
0: feel free to break it up as you need, yeah.
1: Yeah, to make sure that people are tracking, Ephrathah is one of the names of Bethlehem. Like, okay. This is one of the fun things about the Old Testament is you get like multiple names for the same place, and it can get a little bit confusing if you're not tracking. But I think that is like super helpful here, because we know a particularly important event that occurs in Bethlehem, right? Mm-hmm. This is the tabernacling, as John puts it, of the Lord in the flesh, right? So when John writes, says the Word became flesh and dwelt among us, that word is like all pastors just kind of love this, right? He became flesh and tabernacled among us, because it's the true temple showing up, right? As Jesus will refer to his body later. But this is also where David's from, right? And I think we forget this sometimes, like that David is from this, also this little town of Bethlehem. So you're linking David and Jesus together with each other, yep, in this. But this is also where the ark was residing, interestingly enough, prior to it being brought up into Jerusalem. Like, so when David's like, hey, the ark needs to come up into Jerusalem, we need to bring it back here, it's coming from Bethlehem. That's where it was being kept up until this time, which is always kind of fascinating to think of, that the interconnections with that, David being from there, one who's going to sit on his throne, and the ark is the throne of God on earth, or it's a reflection of it, his mercy seat, and the true temple coming in from Bethlehem in the person of Jesus, and how all these things just kind of all of a sudden mesh together. So it's all kind of interrelated. And like you said, there it's we switch voice, and the people are saying, we heard that the ark is moving, basically, mm-hmm, and it's going to where the Lord's house is in Jerusalem. And so let's go and see, right? Which is like this very common kind of presentation in the scriptures, like, come and see what God is doing.
0: Yeah.
1: Right. You get this in the Gospels with like Philip and Nathaniel, like, come and see. Can anything good come out of Nazareth? Well, you see for yourself, come look, right? And so here they're coming along, and it's got this kind of multi-point historical reality. It's the ones that are actually there in Bethlehem that are like, hey, we heard about this in Bethlehem because we were there. We heard the decree, bring the ark up. And so they're just kind of all following up with the ark, and it's being brought in Jerusalem. But then kind of this remembering of this event as the people are coming up into the temple or to the tabernacle or to the ark, whatever, to the house of the Lord, remembering that this move where the Lord would be according to his promise, and just now referring to this as his dwelling place, mm, right? Which has now broadened this out in a pretty significant way. So it's no longer just going like to his temple, but it's going to the place that he's promised to be for you, right? And so now this is just amongst this is Adam and Eve in the garden, right? That's his dwelling place. This is amongst his people in Genesis, for example. He's just with his people. This is in the glory cloud in the wilderness. It's in the tabernacle. It's in the Ark of the Covenant. It's in the temple. It's in the second temple. It's in the person of Jesus. It's in our churches. Like, all of a sudden, just kind of this big loaded term here, his dwelling place. And then let us worship at his footstool. This has a couple of references that I think are important. One is the ark itself is considered to be the Lord's footstool, but also the entirety of the earth, right? So that like this is how Isaiah talks about this, right? That heaven is my throne and the earth is my footstool, right? So that is the Lord rules over all things. That's that picture. So let's worship the Lord here. Where we are kind of is wherever we're at, let us be in the process of worshiping the Lord. So again, I think that this line is actually starting this broadening out or kind of preparing the church to be able to receive this reality that the worship of the Lord is not, after the ascension of Jesus, the worship of the Lord is not to be confined to one particular place, but to everywhere where his people are gathered around his gifts, right? So now it can actually be across the entirety of the world. It can go into all the nations. It can be at my place down here in Lawrence. It can be in your place. It can be, on both coasts. It can be, I show this picture during catechesis when we're talking about, like, what is the church? This great picture that was taken of these soldiers receiving communion on the beach of Normandy. I'm sure you've seen this.
0: Yeah.
1: It's a pretty famous picture, but this is a good picture of what the church is now, right? The church is not confined to particular walls or whatever. It's wherever the Lord's word and his gifts are being distributed. Now, it's great to have walls if you can, right? Because, you know, it keeps the hot air out or the cold air out or whatever. It keeps you from being snowed on while these things are going on. If you're, you know, in the Midwest, it keeps the humidity from just kind of destroying you in the summer months, and you can kind of enjoy your time there. But even if you didn't have that, you can still have the Lord's church. You can still worship at his footstool. You can still go to his dwelling place, because this has actually been broadened out in this really profound and beautiful way. So like I said, I think this line is actually kind of preparing the church to receive that reality as she does at the ascension.
0: So talk more about verses 9 and 10, some of the people that are mentioned. You have the priests to be clothed with righteousness. You have the saints who are shouting for joy. David is mentioned again in verse 10. And then I think at the end of verse 10, significantly, do not turn away the face of your anointed one. So your anointed one, that's your Messiah, your Christ.
1: Right. Yeah. So this is the picture of the church, really, right? If you think about the kind of the characters that are sitting here. So you've got, obviously, the priests are going to be the ones that are performing the services and whatnot. Although the New Testament does take this up where the Christian has the vocation of priest, right? So that not every Christian is a pastor, but every Christian is a priest in the sense of what the priests predominantly were supposed to be doing, which was especially like offering up prayers on behalf of the other people. So this is what 2 Peter will take up, right? You are a royal priesthood, a people for his own possession, that you would proclaim the excellencies of him who called you out of darkness into his marvelous light. So that royal priesthood stuff does get taken up to refer to like the whole church. But here, just contextually in the Old Testament, this is your priest class. And then your saints are just all that's just the holy ones. So that's the whole assembly. And then David does get mentioned, but David gets mentioned on account of the anointed one. So I think that there's really only three characters that are here, right? So you've got the priests, the ones that are conducting the service, the saints, the ones that are receiving the conduct of the service, and the anointed one, the one who's actually doing all the stuff anyway, right? The one who's bestowing his gifts through the service of the priests to the people, to the saints, right? So I think this is actually this fantastically amazing picture of the church in the Old Testament that just dovetails across time and space. Like this is what our churches look like still today, right? Just with like more psalmy language, right?
0: Sure. Yeah. No. And what a marvelous thing to have David and the Anointed One mentioned, you know, in parallel there. But as you said, probably really we need to be thinking about the same person involved there. Once again, pointing us beyond the any specific historical context of this psalm toward the fulfillment in the Anointed One, the Christ, Jesus. Now, as the psalm continues, and this is one of the wonderful features of Hebrew poetry, especially that's found in the Psalms, we get these changes of speaker. So we've been hearing from the worshipers praying concerning what David had said. We've heard some of the worshipers' words and what they're asking as they are going to the temple. And now in the psalm, we actually get to hear the Lord's own words. So verse 11, the Lord swore to David a sure oath from which he will not turn back. And then the words of the Lord are recorded in the rest of that verse and in verse 12. Before we talk about what those words are there in those verses, just talk to us about the fact that these words are an oath that the Lord swears.
1: Yeah, this is something that you see the Lord doing quite a bit, actually, in the Old Testament. And there's a couple of ways that you can make oaths, but the ones that we particularly grab onto are the oaths or the promises that the Lord makes directly with his people. And so I'm trying to remember the kind of the technical names of these, but this is related to the language of covenant, right? So you're making a promise, and there's a couple of different ways to do this. One is a promise between two entities. You do this and I'll do this. And if either entity breaks their part of it, then the whole thing's broken. And the other one is what we see the Lord doing quite often, and that is simply just making an oath toward his people that's just there, right? There's nothing that the people are to do in order to enact this oath. They are simply to receive the benefit of the oath. So, for example, the most familiar example of this is going to be the flood, right? So that the Lord says to Noah, I will never again cut off the flesh of all living through the waters. And I have set my bow in the cloud as an example or a promise of this. So he makes an oath toward Noah to all humanity that this is what he's going to do. And it's not like I'm never again going to cut off the flesh of all the earth with the flood, provided that you do X, Y, Z. You offer a sacrifice every single day, right? So that would be the first sort of covenant where you have the promise of both people. So if we stop making the sacrifice every day, then the Lord can come along and another flood. No, this is, I'm not going to do this. And that's just the reality that I'm establishing with you, regardless of what you do with that, right? Your job is just to believe me and to act accordingly. So this is that sort of oath that the Lord is establishing here with David concerning his offspring, like we've been talking about. Yeah. And it is like, I do love the language that particularly gets used here, that it's one of the sons of your body, right? So it's not like it's some sort of spiritual descendant, right? It is actually a biological descendant of David, which is why the Gospels are so careful to give us this genealogy at the beginning in a couple of instances to prove that. Like, here is the biological line that's going to go back at least to David, if not all the way back to Adam himself. And this is also why the New Testament or the Old Testament is very careful to give us these genealogies so that we can trace these things and know here's the line that's going on. And we're keeping track of this, especially after Abraham, because we get the promise with Abraham that one of his offspring, singular, will bless the earth will be blessed on account of this singular offspring. And that David, you get a biological offspring that's going to sit on the throne. Mm-hmm. So you're just watching for these, and it turns out they overlap and it's the same person.
0: Sure.
1: So that's the whole promise that's sitting here.
0: What you're talking about, the biological nature of it or from his body, St. Paul in Romans chapter 1 says it like this in the middle of his introduction, concerning his son who was descended from David according to the flesh. This is picked up elsewhere in the New Testament, not only the gospel writers, the evangelists, but also the apostles who wrote the epistles. We get it from them as well. The thing that, and I don't want to get too far afield on this, but it does stand out to me in terms of the context of the Psalms, like verse 13, where it talks about the sons of David keeping the covenant and the testimonies that are taught. It takes me back just right before the Songs of Ascents to Psalm 119, to that great psalm about the word of God and the law and the delight. Like there is a son from the line of David coming who will perfectly love and keep the testimonies and covenant and word of God, and will learn it and will rejoice in it and fulfill the promise of Psalm 119 more than David or Solomon or any other son. Like Jesus is that one.
1: Yeah, and there's actually a really cool thing that's sitting in here. This is where you just have to, go slowly through these texts. I think especially the Psalms, because they're so dense and they're poetic and they're building on each other. And we're not used to reading poetry as Americans broadly anymore, so we lose some of the stuff.
0: Sure.
1: But because we were talking about this covenant, you do get this if your sons keep my covenant. This is not, like, contrary to what I was saying earlier, there's another covenant, another promise that's being established here. So there's two promises that are sitting here. The first one is, one of the sons of your body I will set on your throne. So that's a promise in and of itself. The other one is, if your sons keep my covenant, they'll also sit on the throne. That's what we're kind of talking about earlier, is the eternality of the kingdom and the eternality of the throne, and the one who sits on it does get extended out to the ones that are their sons of that one. But how are you a son of this king, right? The way that you're a son of the king is by holding fast to the testimonies that he's given to you, by believing his word. But in this, so normally what we kind of expect is that there's this exhortation to teach your children these things, which is true. You should teach your children these things. That's kind of all over the place. We're hosting the LCMSU staff conference in June, and this is kind of the theme. It's also the theme of the upcoming triennium for the Missouri Synod, Tell the Next Generation. Ours is coming out of Psalm 78, the Song of Asaph, and where he talks about the importance of passing on these things to your children, so that children that you're never going to meet will also be taught these things, so that kind of propagation of this. That's what we normally expect, but here it's a little bit different. It's that the Lord himself is teaching them. Well, that's true. Like, when you teach your children, it is the Lord that's teaching them. But this kind of just gets to the point. The way the Lord teaches us is by his word. So when you put the Lord's word in front of your children, the Lord is teaching them via his word. And they become sons of God by faith, who will sit eternally on the throne with Christ in the resurrection by believing these words that he's putting in front of them, right? So this there is an if there, but the if isn't, again, like this grandiose, like, Day of Atonement sacrifice sort of system thing that you got to do. It's a, like, here's my promises, believe them and live.
0: Yeah. Yeah, as the psalm concludes in verse 13, we get a little bit more from this is what's happening. The Lord has chosen Zion. He has desired it for his dwelling place. And then we hear more of the Lord's words in the conclusion of the psalm, verses 14 to 18, where the Lord speaks about Zion as his resting place or dwelling place forever. The great blessing that comes from that. We get the mention of the priests and saints again, David and the Anointed One. And then it concludes that the enemies, his enemies, the Anointed One's enemies, the Lord will clothe with shame, but on him, on the Anointed, the crown will shine. We've got 7 minutes to talk through various things in this section, Pastor Kogo. You pick where you want to go.
1: Yeah, so, I mean, one of the things we always, I think, with this need to be clear on is that Zion is the eternal city of God, right? That this is not a very particular location. I know there is a Mount Zion, right? So yes, there is a historic place in which these things reside, just like there is a historic temple and there's a historic ark and all that. But what the scriptures are pointing us towards is that these are reflections of a larger and eternal reality, right? And so what we are looking forward to is we are looking forward not to making some sort of pilgrimage to Jerusalem, but to the new Jerusalem that comes down out of heaven and that we dwell there for eternity. We're not looking forward to, like, going and climbing up Mount Zion. We are looking forward to the new Zion, the eternal dwelling, the eternal creation that we will inherit as inheritors of the earth on the last day. So this is getting you into eternity very explicitly. I mean, you get all of this. This is where he rests. This is where he dwells. And it's not like for a generation or for a certain amount of time, but forever, right? And you just, it's really emphatic and repetitive at the beginning, right? That I've desired this for my dwelling place. This is my resting place forever. Here I will dwell, for I have desired it. Like, okay, we get it. This is where you're going to be, and it's going to last forever. But what's really cool is you get this repeating of what we had earlier, this picture of the church, right? So you get the priests and you get the saints and you get the anointed one again. Well, previously, this was like our dwelling right now. Like, so we gather, we have church, and the anointed one, Christ, is there bestowing on us his gifts. Well, it turns out that this dynamic of gathering before the Lord and receiving his gifts doesn't stop on this side of the resurrection. It actually continues forever. And so previously, I think this is noteworthy. Previously, the priests are clothed with righteousness and the saints shout for joy. Now, the priests are clothed with salvation, but it's a future, right? Her priests I will clothe with salvation. So you've got a promise here, and her saints will shout for joy. So both of the verb tenses change into the future. So we've got this promise that's going to be sitting there because we're now dwelling in salvation, right? We have the reality of that's being given to us right now, but the fullness of it, the consummation of that, is the thing that we're waiting for on the last day. And again, it moves into the anointed one, yeah. Right? So in this place, in this eternal resting place, I will make a horn to sprout for David, a lamp for the anointed. The enemies are clothed with shame. I think this is contextually a pretty clear description of those, the unbelievers are cast into eternal condemnation, as is promised all throughout the scriptures. But on him, his crown will shine, right? So the enemies don't get the last say, basically, right? He still dwells, he still reigns in spite of what the enemies are trying to do. And for us, this is great comfort, because there's always this temptation to look around in the world and to see all the different things that are going on, all the stuff that's going wrong, all the troubles that we have, all the suffering and pain and sorrow, all the sin. And we're like, man, it doesn't seem like the Lord is winning this battle. It seems like the enemies of the Lord, particularly the devil, are having their way. And what the scriptures are so good at doing is pulling the curtain back and saying, hey, it may look like that, but that's not actually the reality that's going on here. And it will not be the reality that will exist, especially into eternity. And so when the Lord returns, when we are brought into this eternal dwelling place with him, and we are shouting for joy and we're clothed with salvation, that is, we're clothed with Christ himself. Like, I think we need to hear that in both of these. To be clothed with righteousness, to be clothed with salvation, is to be clothed with Christ, because those are his garments. That on that day, all the enemies that afflict us will be clothed instead with shame. And the reason for that is because at the end of the day, they're not afflicting us. They are afflicting our Lord, right? Which is what he reminds us of, that the world may hate you, but it hates you because it hates me, right? And because you're bound to me, that just kind of overflows onto you. But as long as you're bound to me, these things can't actually hurt you. My kingdom's forever. My reign's forever. It'll be consummated and brought in on the last day. And this crown that shines, that's mine, is also going to be given to you to wear. So you can hear, again, like there's all these great reflections into, especially the epistles. I think my favorite on this is when Paul gives us promise, this light momentary affliction is preparing for us an eternal weight of glory that is beyond all comparison, as we look not to the things that are seen, but the things that are unseen. Like this idea of being crowned with glory. But you do get explicitly the, we are running not to receive a perishable wreath like the laurels, right? But instead an eternal crown, right? So you get all this stuff being kind of more explicitly brought up in the New Testament, but it is really quite delightful the way the Psalms just kind of put this toward us in this poetic, song, psalmy sort of way, but pointing us in exactly the same direction, right? Paul is pointing backwards towards Christ. The Psalms are pointing forward towards Christ, and everything is just sitting there zoomed in on Jesus.
0: And what a marvelous picture it is to see our Lord Jesus Christ, the anointed one of God, crowned with glory. We await that crown on the last day. Pastor Sean Kelgo serves at Redeemer Lutheran Church in Lawrence, Kansas. He's been helping us today to study Psalm 132. Pastor Kelgo, thanks for being our guest today.
1: It was great to be here.
0: I'm your host here on Sharper Iron, Pastor Timothy Apple of Faith Lutheran Church in Godfrey, Illinois. 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It is always a joy to hear from you. Join us again tomorrow as we continue to read in the Psalms. We're moving forward just a couple to take up the last of the Songs of Ascents, Psalm 134. Thanks for spending the morning with us today. Talk with you again tomorrow.

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3: 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It was global. This is Ken Ham, founder of the Noah's Ark attraction, Ark Encounter, in Northern Kentucky. 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And it emphasizes that every single living thing on land died except those on the Ark. The New Testament even repeats this. A local flood wouldn't cover all the high hills under the whole heavens, nor could it kill everything on land. 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And Noah's flood lasted over a year. The Bible couldn't be more clear. 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

0: 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I'm Andy Bates.
1: I'm Sarah Golseth.
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0: Joining us today, the Reverend Dan Galschut. He serves as Chief Mission Officer of the Lutheran Church Missouri Synod. Welcome to The Coffee Hour.
2: Thank you very much. It's great to be with you today.
0: We also have with us in studio Deaconess Dr. Tiffany Manor. She's Managing Director for the LCMS Office of National Mission. Welcome back to The Coffee Hour.
3: It's always so fun to be with you.
0: And also joining us in studio, the Reverend Andy Becker. He serves as Director of Family Ministry for the LCMS Office of National Mission. Welcome back.
4: Thanks. Great to be with you.
0: We are taking a look at the LCMS National Offering, which coincides with the LCMS Synodical Convention taking place this year. Pastor Galschut, how have past national offerings made a difference? How have they served the church at large, and what work has been accomplished through these national offerings?
2: Well, national offerings are a great opportunity for the LCMS to come together to do significant work on top of the work that's being done year over year. The national offering is really gathered not just at Synod Convention, although that's really when it kickstarts, but it's gathered throughout the Triennium, throughout the 3 years that follow the convention. Last national offering, we had an emphasis on translation. And so as we preached Christ and Him crucified, we also worked to translate the message of the gospel into other languages. And the work that was produced out of the national offering involved translation into several other languages, including Spanish, Mandarin, Japanese, and others as well. Resources that were translated, certainly God's Word, also commentaries on books of the Bible, other theological works, and tools and resources to help people who work in other language groups, reaching out to people with the love of Christ.
1: Why is having a national offering something that we do? Why is this important for our entire church body to come together and have this type of opportunity to give as a church body to something that we're all coming together for?
2: Well, it's a great opportunity for us to work together on something very specific, right? A project like moving forward with translation, reaching out to people who speak other languages, who might not be able to communicate with us in English, it gives us an opportunity to advance our work in significant ways. In addition to that, it's a good representation of us being the body of Christ, working together for a common purpose, really to advance the gospel.
0: So you were kind of new to the LCMS Office of National Mission during the last national offering. So you got to see that play out a little bit. So through translation projects and things like that, what were some of the things that you got to see in action through that national offering, like the translation projects? What was one thing maybe in your time? I know you were new here at the International Center, not new to the Synod, but new to the International Center and how things work here. What's one thing that you got to see that you really appreciated through that national offering?
2: Well, one of the things I appreciated, again, to that idea of being the body of Christ, was a gathering of leaders from around the Synod to talk about what are the other languages that we need to be working in? What are the resources that need to be produced? And so we had opportunities to have those conversations across the LCMS. We had a gathering here at the International Center working with partners to really focus on those questions and really help us drive on the work that needs to happen. And then one of the other exciting things for me as Chief Mission Officer is when you think about translation efforts, certainly there's a lot of that happens when we're working overseas, but there's actually so much opportunity for that work here in America as well. And so that was great to see that national offering really bridge international mission work and national mission work happening together and really, again, everybody coming together for this significant effort.
0: Who contributes to the LCMS National Offering?
2: Well, it's the whole body of Christ, people all across the LCMS. We've had contributors be congregations, individuals, families, households, ministries who really wanted to advance that particular emphasis of that national offering. So it's really people all across the LCMS. This year in 2020, we've actually got a lead gift to help us really jumpstart our efforts for the national offering. We've got a $500,000 lead gift, but we know that several others across the LCMS will be combining with that gift, really multiplying the impact so that a lot of work can be done as we hit 2026 and then throughout this next triennium to 2029.
1: So the national offering for 2026 is Christ is risen, tell the next generation. Pastor Becker, tell us about the next generation and what this theme means.
0: Yeah, so the theme really comes from Psalm 78, which it says, we will not hide them from our children, but tell to the coming generation the glorious deeds of the Lord and his might and the wonders he has done. So that idea of just sharing our faith, the transmitting faith, being a witness to our faith to the next generation, to children and families and young adults and our youth, so that they have an active and vibrant faith that continues throughout their lifetime. And so excited for this theme of this charge that God has given to us to tell the next generation, to continue that into our homes and our families so that all may know what God has done.
4: And certainly this is your area of expertise. Why is family ministry and this next generation, the next generation, so important to you personally?
0: Just the reality that if we don't do something, if we're not equipping and helping and strengthening our homes and families, that the mission, the strength, the unity of the gospel, the message of the gospel doesn't continue then to the next generation. The church, it won't be as strong. And we see a decline in the transmission of this faith and our studies. And so the time is now to do something big and important to really help our families to transmit faith, the partnership between our congregations and our homes to help transmit that faith so that the next generation is stronger and that there are more people that are in our churches, in our congregations, professing, believing, and living out their faith than the generation before. And so it's time now to reverse that trend.
4: How do you see this national offering then serving the church?
0: Yeah, so we get to take these gifts and we're to turn them right back around and grant them to congregations. Through partner grants, through matching grants into our congregations, we'll support those activities that the congregations are excited to do, that are supporting Christian homes, that are supporting the youth of our church, that are supporting the young adult ministry and college ministry, to impact them with the gospel in that way, to help them live out that faith through daily habits and through those activities that will strengthen their faith throughout their lives.
1: Tell us more about some of the projects that can be supported through grants from the national offering. What kinds of ideas have been percolating?
0: So just anything that would impact families directly or young adults or school-age children or youth in the midst of that, things that would be focused on faith formation or marriage preparation or parenting, some specifics that I'm really excited about could be a congregation developing program that might help parents transmit that faith in their homes more directly. Some people call those like faith milestones, whether it's a whole program of developing them or just a church doing one of those things to really train parents how to read the Bible with their children or to do devotions in their homes to help provide resources and that training for those families as well. Or maybe expanding ministry to young adults or college students by having Bible studies or regular meals. There's a great article about that in the last Engage that talked about some things that were going on in College Station and some ideas that they had and were doing and living out of just gathering young people together to talk about their faith in real meaningful ways. Or it could be a circuit getting together to have a parent education night to really help those parents who often feel so overwhelmed to be able to really have the support they need, but also some needed resources and tools to help them just get through the next day or the next week.
1: Tiffany, what other kinds of grants can be supported by this national offering?
3: Yeah, there's so many things. And it's an opportunity for these ministries, for congregations, for schools, districts, for organizations to be creative and to think about what can be done to tell the next generation. I think about some of the things we saw occur with the Life Ministry Matching Grant Program. So you know, this is a multiplier. This is a tremendous force multiplier to have a matching grant. So things that a ministry was thinking about doing, and through the National Offering Grant Program, other congregations, as the body of Christ, as our chief mission officer, Dan Gelshit, was saying, he's a chief mission officer. So I'm going to say it a million times so we can all get used to it. Because like I want to refer to him in different ways. But yeah, as our chief mission officer was saying, you know, the body of Christ coming around a local ministry from far away, you know, sitting in the National Offering Funds, and then say there's something creative like, to bring a church and a school together and reach out to the community where these school families, you know, who perhaps aren't as regularly in church, and you can break down, you know, how is it you share the Bible stories and apply them to the kids' lives. I remember being a new parent myself, and I didn't grow up in the church, right? So I didn't know, I hadn't experienced what it was like to have a parent share the faith with me. So I was trying to figure it out on my own, how to share the faith with my kids. And I needed the church to help me understand how to explain what heaven is to a three-year-old when she was asking, and I panicked. And I was like, I don't know how to describe heaven to a three-year-old. Projects like that that help parents answer those hard questions, Andy was describing that, or ways to get your entire church involved in supporting the family to be able to tell the next generation. How do we mentor parents? How is it that we as a church can help the grandparents who are the primary ones conveying the faith to their grandchildren and maybe even raising these grandchildren? How do we help families that are foster families and have children with them perhaps for a short period of time? And how do we come alongside them and help them share the faith while the kids are with them and then may move on to a forever home? Those are some of the things that we learned when we were having another matching grant program, getting a lot of the saints involved in the work. It's really impactful.
0: Knowing that doing a project or embarking on something new, knowing that you have the support of the whole synod behind mm-hmm. you, what does that say when you're wanting to embark on a new project? What does that say? You're nodding your head, Dan. What does that mean when to know that this is a project that the national offering can be supporting? I mean, what does that mean to have that kind of support behind something new that you want to do for the sake of the gospel in your community?
2: Well, I think it's just great to have support in general, right? And then you think about, so often we think about our support coming from those who are closest to us. And obviously that's great, but what a great view of the church to know that that support is coming from all over North America, right? All over the United States, people supporting this process, people supporting this project and this work. And I think about what Tiffany was saying in terms of, you know, doing something, whatever your location is. So if, you know, we're talking here, doing something in St. Louis, but realizing that LCMS members from California and Minnesota and Florida help contribute to this work that you're doing here. It's a great image for the body of Christ again. And I think about Paul's letters. I think about the Corinthians, and I also think about Philippians. You know, Paul was in jail when he wrote that letter, and it's pretty clear that the Philippians were actually supporting him financially. And so there's this partnership that takes place, even though that Paul is removed from them physically, they're actually partners in the gospel, which Paul really makes clear in chapter 1, because these saints over here in Philippi were supporting Paul, even though he wasn't right there with them. And so what a blessing to know that your brothers and sisters in Christ from all over North America, from all over the LCMS, are supporting you in this project.
0: We saw that with the Life Ministry grants too. Those Life mm-hmm. Ministry grants were, recipients of those grants were all over the country.
3: Yeah.
0: In places that, towns that I'd never heard of before.
3: Well, they couldn't spell. Yeah. Yeah. And, we're well north of over 600,000 people receiving the gospel through those projects in that grant. Something like, I think we're right around the 200 mark of the grants, 200 grants extended, matched by the congregation's dollars they were putting towards it. I think it's north of $3 million. So again, that multiplication factor of it, you know, the gifts that the saints had sent in, the contributors and donors, and then that their prayers that I trust, you know, accompany that, so that to know that there are people all across the country praying for the work that's being done. And to bolster and encourage the congregations, schools, organizations, districts are doing this work.
0: We are talking about the LCMS national offering taking place beginning with this LCMS convention. We'll learn more in just a moment from the LCMS Office of National Mission. 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I'm Andy Bates.
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7: Welcome back to the Coffee Hour. I'm Andy Bates.
8: I'm Sarah Golseth.
7: Today we're learning about the LCMS National Offering, and we're talking with friends from the LCMS Office of National Mission about how the past offerings and grants have really encouraged and supported work throughout the LCMS, in not just nationally, but also in little local contexts as well, but supported nationally. Pastor Becker, when you're fairly new to the LCMS Office of National Mission, been here a little over a year.
9: Yeah.
7: So prior to that, though, you were in the parish serving as a parish pastor with a strong emphasis on family ministry. What did grants in general mean for you serving in a local setting like that? How did they support you and the projects that your congregation was doing? How did that?
9: Well, as we've been talking about, just the encouragement from a larger group of folks that are interested and invested in this, that it really would give validity to a direction or a cause or a movement or a ministry that we were looking to move forward in. And then just provided that support, that structure to really think through what it is we really wanted to do, why that was important, asking some of those questions that those grant applications had just helped us to really hone in on what we were trying to do and why that was important at that moment in time. And then again, just gave that encouragement to move forward into those projects, knowing that we weren't doing that alone.
8: Dan, what about you? Being in the parish for a while before you came to the International Center, how have you seen support like this for congregations, for the local church, be really important for people to reach out into their communities to do maybe something extra that they didn't think that they'd be able to do?
10: Well, I think that word extra really gets at it, right? I mean, so often when you're in the congregation, you're ending up doing the work that's in front of you. You end up doing the work that you're able to budget and the congregation's able to support. And all of a sudden, here comes this grant from some source, somebody on the outside, a brother and sister in Christ down the road, whatever it is. And it really opens up new opportunities. It really opens up special initiatives. And then you can really push ahead in that particular initiative or project, and you really get an opportunity to impact individuals by adding to the work that was already planned and being done.
8: Tiffany?
11: I think there's a side benefit that we oftentimes don't realize, and this is that just the process of preparing to write a grant application. In the Lutheran Church Missouri Synod, our grant making that we do. We keep things pretty simple. I've written a lot of grants over the years, and we try to make ours really simple, really accessible, so the average congregation member can do it. Pastors have so much that they're doing, the preaching and the teaching. It should really be lay members of our congregation doing this. As your leaders of your congregation, the lay people, the church staff, the pastor certainly, though, are all involved in the planning to write the grant. And so that has a benefit to the congregation where you're planning out, what do we want to do? How are we going to do that to get to the outcome that we want, which is the gospel being passed from generation to generation? So it makes us pause and, you know, kind of work our way backwards from that outcome we're aiming for, say, how are we going to do that? What are the steps? So that's a blessing of the grant process that it may not be immediately obvious, is that it becomes a process that we could utilize actually a lot of places in the church. And that's preparation. It's not just some idea that someone came up with that, like, this is a good idea, let's do it. But like, actually, how are we going to do it?
7: What are some ideas, some examples of what telling the next generation in terms of a project or an idea that a congregation or an organization might want to apply for a grant in the future? We'll get to that process in another episode. We're talking about what this could look like as people are, as congregations, individuals, families are supporting the national offering.
9: I think first, it's just looking around and seeing what your congregation already is doing. Maybe you're already doing some things in this area of telling the next generation, parent programs, youth or children's programs or young adult programs, and seeing if there's a way that, hey, if we just had a little more capacity, we could do this. And so looking to expand what that might be. It might be taking something you're really good at and making that more impactful into your community or into more families within your congregation. And then it's just evaluating those things, looking at those things of what that might that look like. And so maybe it's in the area of parent education. So you're seeing needs in your community that, hey, this isn't happening the way we'd like it to do. Maybe you've talked with school leaders in your community, maybe your own school that you have at your congregation, and you're hearing the administrator or the teachers say, talk about your parents are really struggling with this. And that's an opportunity for to begin to dream and develop a program around that aspect. Or maybe it's looking at other community leaders and things that are needed to help in that way, and looking then for that way that we can connect that to the gospel. How can we meet that need that's going on in our community and bring them the gospel, which is the even greater need in the midst of that? So yeah, the idea is there to help schools, to help our parents, to help marriages. All of those are ideas that are there. Our larger church together in our area. I mentioned circuits earlier, doing and supporting young adult ministry within our circuits, getting the youth together to learn about a specific topic, bringing an outside speaker to be part of that. Those are all ways that could be part of this initiative as we're looking at telling the next generation.
11: Tiffany? I think too about the ways, something Andy said, the ways that we can convey the gospel. So some ideas that people could be pretty creative about would be, If we take hymnody and song, and how is it that we can utilize that to talk about the faith, to share the gospel in our homes? How do we use this to teach children or youth and art and other aspects that throughout the ages we've seen the gospel illuminated by those kinds of gifts that God has given to us? Also, any place that families would gather that a church could use to help these families be equipped, the extracurricular types of things, family evenings, programming that you might have. But how do you take, as Andy was saying, things are already there, take the next step and make sure that you're drawing out and helping families understand the ways that they speak the faith. I think that's one of the biggest challenges for our families is in between the Sundays, right? What happens in between the Sundays is still that we're keeping the faith at the center and the core of our family and incorporating throughout the rhythm of our days. And how do our churches equip the families to do that? How do you do devotions at home? How is it that your kids are taught to speak the faith really naturally in the places that they are? All of those could be projects that could be developed by a congregation.
8: Tiffany, who's eligible to apply for these grants once they're available?
11: Sure. Well, I mentioned the ministries of the LCMS. And in our grant making, that those ministries are the congregations and the schools, and certainly our districts and recognized service organizations. Whenever we have grant programs, those are the eligible applicants. We can't have individuals. Like, if you have a great idea on your own for this, what you do is you take it to your church, and then your church creates something in a grant application. Schools are always associated with a congregation, or they're a recognized service organization. So schools aren't direct applicants for our grant making, but a school congregation developing something together and submitting it through the congregation, or a school that is oftentimes like an association school that's a recognized service organization, they can apply as well.
7: Pastor Galschut, how do congregations, districts, and others, how do they prepare to gather an offering for the national offering?
10: Yeah, I appreciate that question. There's actually a variety of ways that people can help contribute to this process and support their brothers and sisters in Christ through these grants.

0: could be as simple as an individual making contact with us here at the LCMS. It could be representatives bringing the offering to the convention itself. Or maybe your congregation is such that you don't necessarily have a need for a grant, and you really want to support your brothers and sisters in Christ somewhere else. And so maybe you do a special drive or a special offering or special initiative at your local congregation to raise funds for this effort, so that as you give them to the national offering, you'll support work happening somewhere else here in America.
1: 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We'll link to that in the program notes today as well. You can find more information about the LCMS National Offering. Our guest today, the Reverend Dan Galschut, he's Chief Mission Officer for the Lutheran Church Missouri Synod. Thanks so much for being our guest today.
0: It was my pleasure. Great to be with you today.
1: And Deaconess Dr. Tiffany Manner, she's Managing Director for the LCMS Office of National Mission. Thanks so much for joining us today.
2: Thanks for letting us talk about this.
1: And the Reverend Andy Becker, he's Director of Family Ministry for the LCMS Office of National Mission. Thanks so much for joining us today. Glad to be here. Again, you can find more at lcms.org/convention. 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

0: on this Memorial Day, May 25th, 2026. 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Lucille made a gift to KFUO in loving memory of her husband, Ron Kestner, and in loving memory of her grandson, Andy Krippner, who gave his life for his country. Lucille looks forward to seeing them again in the heavenly kingdom. Thank you, Lucille Kestner, for helping us share the gospel and for being today's KFUO Day Sponsor.
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0: On this Memorial Day, May 25th, 2026, KFUO thanks our day sponsors, Mark and Heather Valisano of Alton, Illinois. Mark and Heather made a gift to KFUO in honor of Mark's parents, Victor and Judith Valisano. Mark's father was a Marine who served in World War II, Korea, and Vietnam. And Mark is thankful to both of his parents for raising him in the faith. Thank you, Mark and Heather Valisano, for being today's KFUO Day Sponsors.
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0: proclaiming the good news of Christ for you for 100 years. KFUO, Clayton, St. Louis.
1: Missouri's laws are clear. 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Unplug and remove these devices today.
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0: The Apostle Paul brings the patriarch Abraham to the witness stand today in Romans chapter 4. And if anyone had a treasury of merit to boast about, it would be the father of the Jewish nation. First century Jewish literature like the Book of Jubilees and Wisdom of Sirach claim that Abraham was justified because he kept the unwritten law. But we are about to see Paul prove from the Old Testament scriptures that Abraham received his righteous standing before God entirely as a free gift of faith. He was justified by faith. God justifies the ungodly. And today we're looking at the eternal pattern of salvation that brings peace to even our terrified consciences today. Good morning, dear saints, and welcome to Thy Strong Word. Today is Monday, May 25th. You're listening to the program where each weekday morning we explore the Holy Scriptures through which God bespeaks us righteous and nourishes our faith. I'm your host, Pastor Phil Boo of St. John Lutheran Church in Luverne, Minnesota. Now, before we get started, I want to take just a moment to recognize the work of our sponsor, the Lutheran Heritage Foundation. Now, today we're going to hear Paul argue that the promise of God belongs to all who share Abraham's faith, both Jew and Gentile alike. The Lutheran Heritage Foundation is making that universal promise tangible by translating and distributing confessional Lutheran materials into the languages of people around the world, many of whom who've never heard the gospel and the teachings of Christ and his word in their own heart language. So when a child in sub-Saharan Africa or Southeast Asia reads Luther's small catechism in her own language for the first time, the same faith that was credited to Abraham is being kindled within her heart. You can learn more about all of their great work by visiting them online at lhfmissions.org. That's lhfmissions.org. Well, let's get to it today. We have a lot to cover, and so I'm very pleased to welcome back to the program the Reverend Joshua Heimbach. Pastor Heimbach serves Grace Lutheran Church in Ashland, Oregon. Good morning, Pastor. Welcome back to the show.
1: Good morning, Phil. Great to be here.
0: I am excited to have you. We've been going through Romans, the very first book that I had ever covered as host of this show was Romans, and that was back in 2022. I've actually covered all of the New Testament books since then, so we're repeating now when I do the New Testament stuff, at least, let's see, I think we're on episode 932 of me. So now that we're back in Romans, I just love it. I love the book of Romans. We started off getting back into the New Testament with James. James was written first. It comes before Romans, but it really, these are like bookends, two sides of the same coin. I don't know why people pit Paul and James against each other so much. I mean, I do know why, but yeah. They shouldn't, because really we're talking about just the fullness of our faith here. But anyway, getting to the point, what's your thought of Romans? I mean, obviously it's a great book. What do you think?
1: Oh yeah, great book. I mean, just the fact that it emphasizes that we're saved by grace through faith in Christ. I mean, that's just, you know, again, apart from works of the law, and I can certainly resonate. I mean, I know like Luther commented on it as being sort of the purest gospel. I would definitely agree with that, because it tells us, we're sinners, but yet it's our salvation is not dependent, you know, upon our good works, and it's all dependent on Christ alone. And so, and I think Romans just does a great job of just laying that out. And so I really appreciate this book.
0: In the chapters preceding it, you know, Paul has been talking very generally to all Christians everywhere, but he hasn't shied away from bringing up what I think is his own past as a Pharisee, but really addressing all of those Jews who not just are struggling with whether Jesus fulfills, you know, the Christ they were expecting, and not just what he's teaching in terms of the truth according to the Old Testament, but he's talking to them about where is their trust? Is it in the law of Moses, which was never to save, or is it in the covenant promises being fulfilled? So Paul, as much as he's talking to people in Rome, he's really talking to himself, I think, his old self, so to speak. It's almost like when we preach a sermon And we say, well, hey, listen, we're just preaching to ourselves. If you're getting something out of it, that's good for you too. I think that's what he's doing. He's preaching to Saul, so to speak, in terms of trusting in one's own works.
1: Yeah, I would definitely agree with that. I mean, he, as far as one who can boast, you know, sort of in his pedigree, and I know he kind of mentions this too, is that, you know, he's a Pharisee, you know, tribe of Benjamin, you know, sort of all the qualifications that certainly one needs to be certainly a good Jewish believer. And so, yeah, so I think you're right. I think he's kind of speaking to his old self, and not only, I mean, to the Gentile believers, but also, yeah, I mean, definitely his, you know, his Jewish audience and those folks that, you know, that heritage that he certainly grew up with. And so I definitely think that resonates in the text here.
0: Yeah, and he's also making an argument, of course, that Jews and Gentiles are all called to the same covenant, the same Lord, something even modern Christians sometimes struggle with, but we'll probably get to some of that. Hey, before we dive in any further, it might be a good idea for us to begin with prayer. Brother, as always, would you start us off with that prayer, please?
1: Absolutely. Lord God, Heavenly Father, we thank you for this time here together, and just thank you for the fellowship that we have here, and just ask your blessing upon the word that we will be reading today from the Apostle Paul, that this word would be certainly a blessing to us, but also to our listeners and those who will certainly tune into the program. Let your spirit be here amongst us and guide us in our discussion. Help us to learn more about you and your ways, and particularly your forgiveness and your grace. Be with us, Lord, today. Amen.
0: Amen. So friends, if you were listening on Thursday and Friday of last week, we made our way through chapter 3. And we ended chapter 3 with a pretty concentrated summary of justification. Paul told us that all have sinned, all fall short of the glory of God, and all are justified by his grace as a gift through the redemption that is in Christ Jesus. You know, Pastor, he slams the door on this idea that anybody, whether they're the Pharisee of Pharisees or whether they're a Gentile who's never committed any crimes and has lived a civic life that everyone loves, no matter where you think you fall on the spectrum of right and wrong and good and bad, there is nowhere for us to boast. A person is justified not by their works of the law, but by their faith apart from those works. Now, there's room for works. There's a role for them, but that's where he left us.
1: Exactly.
0: Now, he's taking us to Abraham, and I think that's why I mentioned earlier his Jewishness. You know, he's going to hold up Abraham as the example of what it looks like to be saved without yet doing any good works, which is funny because I said earlier, you know, they always put Paul and James against each other. Well, James also uses Abraham, but in a different way, to point to his works as evidence of the faith. But they're not really contradicting each other here, complementing one another.
1: Yes, absolutely. Yeah, and I think, he's looking to Abraham or Father Abraham, which, again, if you're going to look to any of the patriarchs, it just seems like he's, you know, the guy to go to, you know, and sort of Father Abraham, he's, you know, the one that left certainly everything and followed God and was willing to sacrifice his son Isaac on the altar. And so, yeah, I mean, it's like if anyone sort of has reason to boast, it seems like it's Abraham. And it's also, I mean, the Jewish leaders, the Pharisees and so forth, you know, again, appeal to Abraham. You know, we're children of Abraham, you know, we've been enslaved to no one, you know, and it's in the case with Jesus, you know, and they're arguing with him. And so it's like, it just seems like kind of a natural for Paul to kind of look at Abraham, but then to kind of show that this guy, his salvation is not dependent upon, you know, his good works or, you know, what he's done either.
0: I mean, Abraham, using him as an example, I kind of tongue-in-cheek said he's calling Abraham to the witness stand, but he really is. He's talking about legal justification here in a way, in a sense. It's the same kind of language we continue to use. I'm going to start back in chapter 3 with verse 28 and then read into 4 until it kind of makes sense to stop, probably verse 8.
2: Okay.
0: So as a transition, here's where we left off. He says, "For we hold that no one is justified by faith apart from works of the law, or is the God of the God of Jews only? Is he not the God of Gentiles also? Yes, of Gentiles also." By the way, I think I misspoke there. I think I said the exact opposite of what he said. Just in case I did. "For we hold that one is justified by faith apart from works of the law." I think I might have accidentally thrown in a not there. Please don't take that. But anyway, no. "Or is God the God of the Jews only? Is he not the God of Gentiles also? Yes, of Gentiles also." Verse 30. "Since God is one, who will justify the circumcised by faith and the uncircumcised through faith, do we then overthrow the law by this faith? By no means. On the contrary, we uphold the law." All right. So I kind of muddled that, but one is justified by faith apart from the works of the law, but the law has a role. And he's predicting people's, well, probably they're by the first century, as I said in the intro, it was well taught that Abraham was keeping the law after it was given, but he also kept the law before it was given. Just sort of, that's how righteous Abraham was.
2: You're right.
0: Well, he brings it up, verse 4. "What then shall we say was gained by Abraham, our forefather, according to the flesh? For if Abraham was justified by works, he had something to boast about, but not before God. For what does the scripture say? Abraham believed God, and it was counted to him as righteousness." That's a quote. "Now to the one who works, his wages are not counted as a gift, but his due. And to the one who does not work, but believes in him who justifies the ungodly, his faith is counted as righteousness. Just as David also speaks of the blessing of the one to whom God counts righteous apart from works. Quote, blessed are those whose lawless deeds are forgiven and whose sins are covered. Blessed is the man against whom the Lord will not count his sin." All right, Pastor, that's the first 8 verses here. So let's talk about them. "What shall we say was gained by Abraham, our forefather, according to the flesh?" Kind of a weird way to say it, but it's talking about according to his ability as a human being, right? That's what we mean by the flesh, good works. Mm-hmm. Take us through. What's the argument he's making?
1: Well, it's like sort of this rhetorical question, right? What would be gained, right, from this? Again, according to the, if we're basing his, you know, salvation upon his works, what's to be gained by that? Because again, if he was justified by his works, well, then yeah, sure, he has something to boast about, but not before God. And I think, and the thing is too, if we look at Abraham again in his character and certainly his life, he's not unlike any other sinful human being, certainly that lived this earth, you know, and you know, he certainly did, you know, things as well. And I just think about sort of the episode with Pharaoh and, you know, and saying that, you know, that his wife, Sarah, was his sister, again, sort of not necessarily being honest with things. And, you know, so there's sort of that, but, you know, and then there's kind of other, you know, things that certainly come up, you know, in his life. And so it's kind of like, well, yeah, if we're trying to base this on, you know, somehow that he's a righteous guy, then, you know, we've got some problems here. And then he kind of quotes the scripture, right? I mean, from Genesis, you know, Abraham believed God and it was counted to him as righteousness. And so Paul just, okay, comes at it with the scriptures, again, being God's inspired word, and says, look, this is what was said in the scriptures. And so, and he was declared righteous, but again, because he had faith, you know, and the promises of God, again, not by his own works or deeds or things that he did. Because again, he was just like anybody, any other person that certainly ever lived on this earth.
0: You bring up a good point, because Abraham, and in many ways, rightly so, is revered, the father Abraham, right? We still have the Sunday school kids sing it. And I think of Moses too. Moses, a friend with God. Yeah. You know, the Pharisees are sitting on the seat of Moses, the Sadducees too, those are in leadership. And yet you can't, and we do this today too, But you can't make a hero out of a human being and then sort of credit to them as if they had done nothing wrong. And that happens a lot. You'll have famous folk heroes. They're constantly being canceled even today as they dig up things in their past. And it's kind of like people forget that the mythos around a person isn't always accurate completely. And we have clear scriptural testimony about even heroes of the faith, everything from, well, Abraham and, well, frankly, Isaac, Jacob, Moses, David, all of these guys were poor, miserable sinners. And yet, God uses them. I think that's kind of a scandal for people. As much as it is a scandal that God becomes man and is perfect on our behalf, people are often scandalized by the fact that God uses sinners to effect his will.
1: Yeah, absolutely. I mean, to me, it's just, it's comforting to kind of to know that the people in scripture are just average sort of human beings. I mean, certainly they did some great things and, you know, and demonstrated their faith in various ways. But I think the beauty of scripture is that God even takes sort of their mistakes and their blunders and their shortcomings, and yet he uses them for his purposes. I mean, it's just, I mean, just think about it. With Moses, you know, well, it's like he has a stutter, but, you know, yet God kind of still is able to use him. He has Aaron, you know, speak on his behalf. And, you know, so, and a lot of them, again, have these excuses, again, why they can't serve or why they can't, you know, do what God is calling them to do. But again, over and over again, or David, I mean, again, David's referenced here, right, in this text. And, you know, and again, we know David's story and, you know, I mean, being an adulterer and a murderer of Bathsheba's husband, Uriah. But yet, you know, God still used him certainly as his instrument and again, and others throughout the scriptures. And so I think the beauty of it and God's, again, grace and mercy. And it just shows that, again, he is definitely, you know, gracious and merciful, slow to anger, abounding in steadfast love, that phrase that comes up throughout the Old Testament. But that's I think, the really cool part about this. And Paul's just kind of saying this as well, I think, you know, I mean, about Abraham and others, but.
0: Well, Paul had just gotten done explaining that circumcised, uncircumcised, it wasn't the act of a cutting, so to speak, that did anything, but rather the covenant that the cutting represents. So he's already got that done. He takes us to the very first guy who was ever circumcised, and he's gonna hammer that a little bit in a minute. Mm-hmm. But before he does, I love that quote from Scripture. Abraham believed God, it was... Now, this is a very favorite word, I think, of St. Paul, logizomai. It was counted to him. It was accredited account. It's an accounting word.
1: Yes. And
0: so to the one who works, his wages are the same word there, logizomide. They are not counted or reckoned or put into the column as a gift, but as what you owe him. And to the one who does not work, but believes in him who justifies the ungodly, his faith is counted as righteousness. And then he explains of David. I think this is important because we always have a hard time understanding, you know, what does it look like that God forgives us for the sake of Christ? And we come up with, and the Bible comes up, frankly, with all kinds of debt languages, paying debts. Here, he really goes after what people care about a lot, and that is their paychecks. Mm-hmm. if you worked 80 hours and you just a double shift all week, you're just terribly tired, and then your boss comes to you and says, "Here's your check. Enjoy this gift from us."
1: Oh, yeah.
0: you'd be pretty hawked off because you earned that.
1: Exactly.
0: But that's not how the faith works. And Paul makes that example pretty clear here.
1: Yeah, I think it's a good point to bring up that word, you know, logizomai. You know, this counting, you know, and again, getting at the sort of the financial sort of issue of it. And, you know, and I think this is just, again, like what Jesus does as well, you know, in the parables. I mean, you know, it's like the guys that get paid all the same. It doesn't even matter sort of how many hours that they worked, you know, during the day. it's all the same. And then there's sort of this grumbling, but that's, you know, but I think it's a great way to kind of, to show this, that, yeah, it's, like I said, you wouldn't be gifted, you know, when you work, you earn that pay. It wasn't, like I said, it was gifted to you, but no. And so I think it's a really great word to use. I think that definitely, you know, describes this relationship or what God does certainly for us in Christ.
2: Well, he's talking to people who, no matter what they tell the world, and no matter what they even try to tell themselves, yes, you're circumcised. Yes, you were born in the LCMS, you know, whatever that might equal for us today. Whatever accomplishments you think merit you salvation, they just don't. And so he's talking to people who, even though they may walk around with their tassels and try to receive the words of honor in the square and all that kind of stuff, they know in their heart that they have not kept the law, because there also are secret sins that he says right here that God knows about. Yeah. But then he brings it back to the circumcision, because even if it was just about receiving this sign of the circumcision, Paul's logic is pretty undeniable. I'm going to read verses 9 through 12, add them to the conversation.
1: Okay.
2: Is this blessing then only for the circumcised or also for the uncircumcised? Now, I think he's expecting the answer of them saying, well, just for the circumcised. Some of these people, that's what they're saying. You have to be a Jew first.
1: Right.
2: But then he continues, for we say that faith was counted, legitimized, counted to Abraham as righteousness. Well, how then was it reckoned to him or counted to him? Was it before or after he had been circumcised? Oh, it was not after, but before he was circumcised. He received the sign of circumcision as a seal of the righteousness that he had by faith while he was still uncircumcised. The purpose was to make him the father of all who believe without being circumcised, so that righteousness would be counted to them as well, and to make him the father of the circumcised, who are not merely circumcised, but also walk in the footsteps of the faith that our father Abraham had before he was circumcised.
1: Yes.
2: Brother, I think there are some parallels here to baptism. There are also some things that don't quite line up.
1: Yeah.
2: Baptism bestows a faith. It's not just symbolic of one making a decision for Jesus or something.
1: Right.
2: At the same time, we have so many people who receive that faith in baptism, but then say, okay, I have faith. I've been baptized. That's it. They don't walk in the footsteps of faith that even our father Abraham had. So there's a lot for us to learn here too. This isn't just an argument against, say, the Jews.
1: Yes, exactly. No, I think that's a great, comparison. And that, you know, as we believe as Lutherans, that our baptism now saves us, you know, as the scriptures tell us. And it's not just sort of our outward showing of our faith, or that we do believe, or that, again, something that we do, which again can be looked at as sort of a good work, again, like circumcision. You know, I've done this, and I've, you know, been a faithful Jew, or I've been I've been baptized, I'm a faithful Lutheran, and this is to show that. And no, it's not that at all. It's, you know, baptism, it's all God's doing. Is the thing, at least in how we understand it. It's all his doing. And, you know, he forgives, you know, our sins. The old self is, you know, crucified with Christ. It's buried and dead, and the new self arises, and we receive the gift of the Holy Spirit, and that creates that faith in our hearts. And so I think with the circumcision, I mean, it was a means by which God set apart, you know, his people, I mean, sort of from the rest of the nations, but I don't think, and you know, that he ever says that this is something that saves them. Am I correct? I mean, it just seems like he never says that's something that's like a saving work. It's a means by which that it sets them apart, and, you know, as his people, but there's never kind of a, like, oh, you know, this now saves you, essentially. But it's almost like they're looking at it as something that, you know, that they do, that it merits salvation. And I don't think it's ever really been looked at that way throughout scriptures.
2: I wonder, Pastor, if, and I'm really thinking off the cuff here, I wonder if their attachment to circumcision as a work has something to do. Well, they circumcise when they're like 8 days old.
1: Right.
2: So that's not, you know, it's very similar. I think people who are circumcised today, for whatever reason, non-religious reasons, typically are right after birth, very shortly thereafter.
1: Yeah.
2: They had a timing to it. It was given by God as a sign. It was always discussed as a sign.
1: Yeah.
2: That's the argument that Paul's making. I wonder if they make it a work, though, because when someone came into the Jewish faith, when they were a proselyte and they came over into the faith, then as adults, the men would then become circumcised. And I'm not trying to be too silly or tongue-in-cheek here, but that's a pretty significant investment. You know, this is something that, and we're also talking about first century and beyond and before medicine. So it's not exactly a pleasant experience.
1: No.
2: You know, if you have people come into your church and they're like, well, we'd like to join, but we really don't want to go through like 8 weeks of classes or 12 weeks of classes. You know?
1: Right.
2: And if you said, well, to join, all you have to do is go through 8 weeks of classes, and then we're going to also cut off the foreskin of your penis, and then we're also going to, and they're going to go, whoa,
1: go back.
2: What was that second part? So without being too silly here, I think that maybe that's part of what it makes it feel like a work. I don't know, but Paul does a great job here. I mean, why not? He's being inspired by the Holy Spirit, but he does a great job, according to his own experience and training, to show, and I love this, Abraham, it's all counted to him as righteousness. He quotes David for that. Mm-hmm. But then he says, how was it counted? And he explains it was actually, he didn't get circumcised and then God say, okay, good boy, you've now done it.
1: Yes.
2: He gives it before. But then he says the circumcision shows that he's a father of the Jews. And the fact that he was believing before the uncircumcised means he's also the father of all those who would believe. and I love that because this is just Paul. Is this Saul the Pharisee who was at the martyrdom of Stephen? And now he's telling these Jews, hey, you guys need to chill. This is about bringing all people into the kingdom. I mean, Paul's life in and of itself is a gospel testimony.
1: Yeah, absolutely. I do love how he just says that, you know, this happened. He was justified beforehand. I mean, and so you can't say it's that, you know, it's

0: Jews, but also to the Gentiles as well. So it's like the, I don't know. It seems like God couldn't have chosen certainly a better person, but to do this and at this time, and at least as far as that goes, and, you know, and he's just a, you know, again, broken, sinful instrument, you know, like anybody else, you know, he even says that, you know, I was a persecutor, you know, of the church, you know, I was there when Stephen died. I mean, all these things, right?
1: It's almost like, gosh, I want to be very careful to be on to honor the Lord's name at all times, but it's almost like God was showing off.
0: Yeah,
1: you know,
0: yeah,
1: right. If Saul can not only be brought into the faith through a connection with Jesus and hearing his word, and now also be the minister to the Gentiles who he persecuted, then there's hope for anybody. And I feel that in Paul's words when he writes. I tell you what, brother, we need to take a break. But folks at home, you know, Paul's shown us that Abraham was justified by faith before circumcision. But he's not done. When we come back, he's going to ask a pretty sharp question, though. Well, then what about the law? What good is it if the promise depends on the law even a little? Paul's going to say that faith is voided, the promise is nullified. But then he's going to take us from a dead womb to an empty tomb. So there's a lot to cover. So don't go anywhere, dear saints. We'll be right back right here on Thy Strong.

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2: 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Lucille looks forward to seeing them again in the heavenly kingdom. 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

Welcome back, dear saints, to Thy Strong Word. I'm your host, Pastor Phil Boo. We're joined today by the Reverend Joshua Heimbach. He's the overseer at Grace Lutheran Church in Ashland, Oregon. And we're working our way through Romans chapter 4, Paul's defense of justification by faith. And he uses a pretty unlikely example, the example of Abraham. But before the break, we saw that Abraham was justified by faith before he was circumcised. Paul then brought to the stand David's own words that confirm the blessedness of the sinner whose sins are not counted against them. Thank God. And now Paul turns to the relationship between that promise of God and the law. Before we get back into it, folks, if you want to add something to the conversation, corrections, you have a qualm, maybe a comment, any of those sorts of things, you can send me an email, thystrongword.

0: word, all one word, thystrongword at kfuo.org. I read all of them, respond to all of them if I can. Sometimes you guys go into the little junk bin. I don't know why it does that. I think we have a pretty tight filter here at KFUO. So I check that too occasionally. So if it's been a couple of days, that might be what's going on. But thystrongword at kfuo.org. I always try to get back to you. All right, Pastor, let's dive right back in, but let's get some new verses under our belt. I'm going to read 13 through 17. Here we go. Paul says, "For the promise to Abraham and his offspring that he would be heir of the world did not come through the law, but through the righteousness of faith. For if it is the adherents of the law who are to be the heirs, well, faith is null. The promise is void. For the law brings wrath. But where there is no law, there is no transgression. That is why it depends on faith, in order that the promise may rest on grace and be guaranteed to all his offspring, not only to the adherent of the law, but also to the one who shares the faith of Abraham, who is the father of us all, as it is written, quote, 'I have made you the father of many nations, in the presence of the God in whom he believed, who gives life to the dead and calls into existence the things that do not exist.'" It's a pretty colorful way to talk about our Creator. I love it. But
1: yes,
0: promise to Abraham and his offspring. It didn't come through the law, but through the righteousness of faith. What argument is he making here? How does it apply to us today, even?
1: Well, yeah, so it's not just, sort of offspring or people that, inherited, because of some family connection, or at least in that way, but no, and it's certainly not through the law, but it's just through faith in Christ, and which, again, anyone certainly who believes or has faith in Christ as their savior, again, is then, is saved. And, and so it's not dependent, again, upon some kind of family connection or, or some other means or through, political connections or whatever you want to talk about here. But no, it's all sort of faith in Christ alone. It's not, or even there's not some special credentials or things like that. It's just, and that's, I think, the beauty of it. And that's the good news, faith alone in Christ alone.
0: And that word, I think that's the most, probably one of the most important, is the word guaranteed. So if grace is guaranteed to all his offspring, and it's a promise to Abraham and his offspring that they would be the heirs of the world to come. And so I think the argument that Paul's making here is that if it's guaranteed that God's promise is something you can rely on, and who would step up and say, "No, Paul, actually, God lies all the time." No, of course not. So Paul starts where everybody agrees that promises of God are good as gold, better than gold. He made a promise to Abraham that his offspring would be the heir of the world. So if it came through their ability to keep the law, and no one can do that, then faith doesn't matter. Promise is void. So what kind of, we've always talked about the covenant of God with his people being pretty one-sided. Yes, they're called to live a certain life. Yes, they have laws and rules. And yes, they're called to put their faith, hope, and trust in God. But that is not what saves them. It's God himself. So I think it's that word guaranteed. If it were based on our ability to keep the law, oh Lord, who could stand, to borrow a phrase?
1: Yes. Yeah, I think you're right. I mean, it has been guaranteed. And again, not through, well, I think to quote scripture, not through, gold or silver or any other thing, but by the precious blood of Christ, and that covers, all of our sins. And so that's just, that's just good news for all people. Because like you said, they were certainly called and expected to keep God's law and his commandments and his covenant and all those things, but as we know, as you read through the scriptures in the Old Testament, it's just, they fail. Over and over again. And I just was thinking about, we just finished up kind of a Bible study at my church on Judges. And there's this phrase that comes up, that the people, every man did what was evil, or sort of what they kind of, you know, what they wanted to do essentially, or what, you know, and did what was right in his own eye. That's how it's, I think it's how it's phrased. And it's like that comes up, you know, over and over again. And yet God raises up individuals or these judges, and there's a number of them that get sort of raised up to come and rescue God's people and, you know, from their depravity. And, you know, and thankfully so. And so it's really, it's only again by God's gracious, merciful acts that his people, you know, are saved. And it's by his grace. Like I said, like he says here in the verse, that is why it depends on faith, in order that the promise may rest on grace and be guaranteed to all. And I mean, thankfully so. Because left to our own devices, yeah, things just really go south quickly.
0: Growing up down south in church bodies that, while they preached that we're saved by grace, the way they practiced and even some of the things they would teach betrayed that a little bit. You know, it was always Christ saves you. It's all your work, but you still have to give your heart to him in a certain way. Baptism doesn't do nothing, but you have to do it this exact way. Full immersion, three times, every corner of you has to go in or you're not done it. Well, we turn to the apology of the Augsburg Confession, and the Lutherans say, if remission of sins would be given on account of our works, when would we know that we had obtained it? And that's the question that I always ask those who say, not look at my works so that you can see my faith, but they'll say, look at my works. It shows you what a good Christian I am. And even if they don't say it outright, they end up kind of trying to work their way into heaven such that they rebaptize themselves every time they backslide. I mean, where's the guarantee in that? Where's the promise? Where's the grace in that? If you're always asking, did I do enough? Did I do it right?
1: Yeah.
0: Will God be pleased with me? And Lutherans go, no, you didn't do it right. You didn't do enough, and God's not pleased with you.
1: No,
0: which is pretty bad until you get the gospel that says, but he's pleased with his son who did do it right.
1: Yes, exactly. That's just it right there. And I was going to say, I had kind of similar sort of background growing up, granted not in the South, but in Utah. You know, growing up with, actually Mormon family members, and my mother was a former Mormon.
0: Up there.
1: Yeah.
0: The full statement, by the way, from Paul, folks at home, says, work out your own salvation with fear and trembling.
1: Yes.
0: And that was always used as sort of a proof text to say, see, you always stand before this God who's going to judge you, and you need to work out your own salvation. What drives me crazy about that, Pastor, is they don't keep reading.
1: No.
0: Because it says, work out your own salvation with fear and trembling. For because it is God who works in you, both to will and to work for his good pleasure. You see, even that turns out it's about God's work. And so when I became a Lutheran, I was kind of offended, right? Here's a guy forgiving me my sins. They're it's liturgical, and that wasn't accustomed to me. So I'm like, okay, now they're telling us what to say. This sure sort of feels kind of Catholic-y, and I've been raised to be suspicious of Catholics. But next thing you know, you realize, oh my goodness, this is just the Bible, and it's almost as if, and I hit it hard on this show all the time, context, context, context. Maybe some of listeners are getting kind of sick of hearing it because, you know, they're Lutheran. They grew up around the importance of context. I didn't. I grew up, and my wife grew up in church bodies that would treat every individual verse as if it was its own concise unit separated from the rest of the Bible to be interpreted however the pastor or whoever was reading it desired.
1: Exactly.
0: St. Paul is using this beautiful example, using very strong language here about the promises of God are null and void if we think that we're just going to work our way into them.
1: Yes.
0: Let's hear the rest of what we have for today. I'm going to go back a little bit because I cut us off in the middle of a quote. Verse 17.
1: Okay.
0: As it is written, I have made you the father of many nations, end quote. In the presence of God, in whom he believed, who gives life to the dead and calls into existence the things that do not exist, In hope, Abraham believed against hope that he should become the father of many nations, as he had been told, quote, so shall your offspring be. He did not weaken in faith when he considered his own body, which was as good as dead since he was about 100 years old, or when he considered the barrenness of Sarah's womb. No unbelief made him waver concerning the promise of God, but he grew strong in his faith as he gave glory to God, fully convinced that God was able to do what he had promised. That is why his faith was, quote, counted to him as righteousness. But the words, it was counted to him, weren't written for his sake alone, but for ours. It will be counted to us who believe in him who raised from the dead Jesus our Lord, who was delivered up for our trespasses and raised for our justification. Pastor, you brought this up, you know, almost 45 minutes ago. You know, Abraham, he was told he'd be the father of many nations. His wife was barren. He was old. Poor Paul calls him right out, though. Says he was good as dead.
1: Good as dead, yeah.
0: And even though he certainly sinned in his attempts to make that promise come to pass on his own terms, Sarah too, he was even called to sacrifice his own son. Yeah. Abraham's faith, not his works, are genuinely what calls, I guess, his witness into being such a beautiful example of faith. If we relied on his works, then we have a guy who's an old guy who's impatient, not listening to God, maybe not respecting his wife, and listens to his wife's leadership and does all sorts of things that cause problems within his family. And
1: yeah.
0: But so that's, yeah, that we can't hold him up by his works, because he's as good of a sinner as we are.
1: Exactly. Yeah. Yeah, exactly. I think it's just, he's just mentioning, just says it right there. You know, I mean, it's just with all that sort of happens to him. And yet, you know, he has faith in that God will do what he, you know, is going to do. And again, he sees that coming to pass, certainly in his own life, and them, you know, having a son in their old age, and God certainly working certainly through all that. But there was definitely a lot of doubt as far as whether that would take place. And like you kind of alluded to it too there with, you know, Sarah kind of suggesting, you know, her servant that Abraham, you know, have a son with her and Hagar, and yeah, and just created a whole big mess of things, which is kind of what we tend to do as human beings when we kind of try to take matters into our own hands and try to, you know, push things along instead of waiting, you know, in God's time and trusting, you know, him to carry these things out, which he does, you know, maybe not when we would want it or in our time, but in his own time and at the right time. So I think that's, you know, what Paul's saying here. And yeah, so it's not necessarily, yeah, it wasn't the things that he did that was counted to him as righteousness. It's no, it's just his faith, you know, and then it's the same with us too. So
0: I love, you brought up Genesis 16, specifically the Hagar episode. Yeah, and so yeah. Abraham's failure there is pretty rough, but it's,
1: yeah,
0: you know, Sarah, the wife, comes to him and says, yeah, you know, I'm pretty upset because Eleazar, is going to inherit our household. And your God said something about, you know, a kid, you know what, let's just take into our hands here. Take my servant Hagar. And, you know, poor Abraham, he's just like, oh no, please don't. So he goes into his wife's, you know, Egyptian maidservant.
1: Yeah.
0: And tries to take things into his own hands. But here's the thing. We go back to verse 4 of the very chapter we've counted, and what does Paul teach us? I said verse 4, I meant verse 7. Verse 7, he quotes from David, blessed are those whose lawless deeds are forgiven and whose sins are covered. Blessed is the man against whom the Lord will not reckon his sin. So when Abraham stood, before God, depending on how you look at judgment day, when Abraham came or comes before God, God looks at him and sees only the fruit of faith for the sake of Christ. And yeah. that's what's so beautiful about it. And that is what the message is for us. I mean, faith doesn't deny the reality that we're sinners struggling with sin. It simply believes that God's word outweighs what we experience.
1: Yeah, exactly.
0: I love it.
1: You know? Yeah, I love it too. It's just, right, in all of us, yeah, when we stand, you know, before Christ in judgment, it's, you know, it's the same. You know, it says, you know, it's like he's standing sort of in our place, you know, and because he's taken, you know, all our shortcomings and our sins and all of our blunders and things, and they've all been nailed to the cross. And, you know, so it's as if we had sinned at all. And like, so that quote from David is great. You know, blessed are those, yeah, whose lawless deeds are forgiven. Sins are covered. Yeah, I think that's just right. That's just it. They've been covered again by the blood of Christ. And thankfully so. That's good news for all of us.
0: Speaking of all of us, let's wrap up with these last three verses again, okay. Because he tells us that the words, it was counted to him, reckoned to him, mm-hmm. credited to him. They weren't written for his sake alone, but for ours also. You already brought this mm-hmm. up, but it will be counted to us who believe in him who. This is a pretty concise, I guess, creed almost, who yeah. raised Jesus from the dead, Jesus our Lord, who was delivered up for our trespasses and raised for our justification. Mm-hmm. For the listeners today who are sitting at home, or maybe they're in the car, or they're listening on the app, or live streaming, maybe even live, what's the message to them, you know, as they think about Abraham and they think about their own sins and they think about Christ, and maybe they've also been raised to think that, you know, perfection is required of me, and, mm-hmm. and every little misstep I take is another year I have to spend in purgatory, you know, people who have been brought over from Catholic dogma. Mm-hmm. What is the gospel here for folks, Pastor?
1: Well, essentially that, like he says here, it was, you know, these were not written again for just his sake, right? Hello, but again, for all of us. And so it's saying, you know, that, yeah, and it will be counted to us who believe in him. Yeah, it's saying that, yeah, all who believe in him, the Lord Jesus, and that we, and if, you know, we believe again that he was raised from the dead, and just as we confess in our creeds and was delivered up for our trespasses and raised for our justification, if that's where our faith is and that's what we confess, then we are saved, you know, again, by his righteousness. Again, not ours, because essentially, yeah, our sins have been taken away. They're not, again, counted against us, like as the record of some kind of record of debt, you know, that stood against us. It's been washed away, you know, and it's just this great confession of faith of what Christ has done for us. That the fact that he's, our trespasses have been taken away, and that also it's confirming his resurrection, right? Who, again, being raised from the dead, and, you know, he's defeated death, he's defeated sin and the devil, and as such, we are justified and made right before God. And so, yeah, that's huge for anyone who, again, is sort of trying to rely upon some works or some other means, you know, for their salvation.
0: And I would even not take a step further, but I would even add something to say, you know, one of the things I appreciate about the Lutheran confession and our church mm-hmm. body in particular is how much emphasis we place on having good, solid doctrine that's yes. based in scripture, interpreted by scripture, it points to Christ. Yeah. But with all of that said, sometimes people get it confused when the words are, okay, well, you just need to confess Jesus and believe yeah. to be saved, as if even that is our work. So I love telling people, all right, here's the deal. Here's what you need to do. Just answer the question. Do you believe that Jesus is the Son of God and that he was lived, died, and rose again? Do you believe what the Bible says? I'm not asking them to evaluate the Bible and check it or see if it's something they can sign on for it. And people will say, yeah, I believe that. And sometimes they have this look like, why do I believe that? And like, that's kind of the right answer. Like, why do you believe? This is crazy stuff, some of it. Yeah, Jesus raised from the dead. Jesus ascends into heaven. He's coming back. Yeah. You know, either you know, where does that come from? Well, it can't come from, I hate to say it, but common sense, even though we have great theology. It comes from the Holy Spirit.
1: Holy Spirit.
0: And so if you believe, you're saved, period. Right. It's not one of those things, and I know you would agree, Pastor, it's not one of those things where it's like, oh, okay, you've signed into the Jesus Club. Well, now you have to go off and do all these good works. You got to do at least 3 good works a day, and you need to make sure you confess these things every day. No, you're just going to want to do good works. You're just going to want to do those things.
1: Yeah, those are the outpouring of our faith, right? Yeah.
0: Well, Pastor, I'm so grateful that you joined us today. You know, the law brings wrath, but the promise comes by grace so that it can be guaranteed. That's the gospel. And friend, you are the pastor at Grace Lutheran Church in Ashland, Oregon. So my peace, God's peace to them and to all the saints you serve. Thanks for joining us today on Thy Strong Word. I appreciate you.
1: All right. Thank you, Pastor. And appreciate the time with you, Phil. So
0: thank you. God's last time we had you on was for Matthew way back September of last year. We got to get you back on before that much time elapses. Yeah. So thanks again.
1: Sounds good. Thanks, Phil. God's blessings, folks, you and your family.
0: Yes. Thank you. Next time on Thy Strong Word, we're continuing in Romans. Paul has established this foundation, right? Justification by grace through faith. Now he's going to draw out the consequences. What does it mean to have peace with God? What does suffering produce in those who are justified? Well, that's Romans chapter 5, so be sure to join us for that. Until then, may God's peace and blessings be with you all as we pray, Father, keep us in Thy Strong Word.

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0: Concordia Publishing House, Alleluia, Sing to Jesus, Lutheran Service Book 821. 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
1: On this Memorial Day, May 25th, 2026, KFUO thanks our day sponsors, Mark and Heather Valisano of Alton, Illinois. Mark and Heather made a gift to KFUO in honor of Mark's parents, Victor and Judith Valisano. Mark's father was a Marine who served in World War II, Korea, and Vietnam. And Mark is thankful to both of his parents for raising him in the faith. Thank you, Mark and Heather Valisano, for being today's KFUO Day Sponsors.
2: Matthew 18:10 through 14. Jesus said, "See that you do not despise one of these little ones, for I tell you that in heaven their angels always see the face of my Father who is in heaven. What do you think? If a man has 100 sheep and one of them has gone astray, does he not leave the 99 on the mountains and go in search of the one that went astray? And if he finds it, truly I say to you, he rejoices over it more than over the 99 that never went astray. So it is not the will of my Father who is in heaven that one of these little ones should perish."

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From New Covenant, that was Beautiful Savior. 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Over 100 years of the good news of Christ for you anytime, anywhere. 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

0: Paul Gerhardt, Awake My Heart With Gladness. This is KFUO, Christ for You, anytime, anywhere. 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
0: 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Concordia University, Nebraska, up now. What is this bread?

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0: 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My name is Jordan Harms. I'm signing off for now, but the sacred music continues without me here on KFUO. Here is the Good Shepherd Institute playing me out with For Me to Live is Jesus. 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
9: You shall not covet your neighbor's house.
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11: I, the Lord your God, am a jealous God, punishing the children for the sin of the fathers to the third and fourth generation of those who hate me, but showing love to 1,000 generations of those who love me and keep my commandments.
12: I believe in God, the Father Almighty, maker of heaven and earth, and in Jesus Christ, his only Son, our Lord,
13: who was conceived by the Holy Spirit, born of the Virgin Mary,
10: suffered under Pontius Pilate, was crucified, died, and was buried.
14: He descended into hell. The third day he rose again from the dead.
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9: 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Amen.
15: Our Father, who art in heaven,
1: hallowed be thy name. 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
9: 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Amen.
1: Amen.
10: Amen.
9: Amen.
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3: And a happy Monday, a happy Memorial Day to all of you brothers and sisters. 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I'm your host, Reverend Doug Gribenaugh. It's great to be with you on this day, a day when we remember and give thanks for our brothers and sisters of this nation, sons and daughters, mothers and fathers, who have given the ultimate sacrifice to our nation, to our peoples, to secure for us the promises of life, liberty, and the pursuit of happiness. So thank you. And brothers and sisters, as always, we'll start our time together with a word of prayer, turning in the Treasury of Daily Prayer to page 333, the Collect for the Monday after Pentecost. And let us pray. O God, who gave your Holy Spirit to the apostles, grant us that same Spirit, that we may live in faith and abide in peace. Through Jesus Christ, your Son, our Lord, who lives and reigns with you and the Holy Spirit, one God, now and forever. Amen. We begin now with the Cantorai of Concordia Theological Seminary, with the Victime Paschali. They'll be treating us to this beautiful hymn from Lutheran Worship. In that hymnal, it is hymn number 10, Christians to the Paschal Victim.

0: The National Christian Choir with He Leadeth Me. The hymn was penned in the year of our Lord 1862 by Joseph Gilmore.
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3: The fossil record shows us examples of God's creativity in designing living things. It also shows that life appeared suddenly on Earth in finished form. The fossil record shows us that the Earth originally had a much greater variety of life. Finally, the fossil record doesn't show any evidence of creatures evolving from one type into another. Paleontologists have been looking for fossils of unusual creatures in some of the oldest rocks that have fossils in them. In other words, these rocks in British Columbia have evidences of some of the earliest forms of life. These layers show the rich variety of life that once existed on Earth. Paleontologists have found a much greater variety of arrow worms and jellyfish than live today. However, even in these earliest days, the worms and the jellyfish are fully formed. In addition, paleontologists have found some startling creatures. One foot-and-a-half-long creature had a circular mouth with radiating teeth and claws. Another looks like a tiny one-inch-long dragon. Scientists describe it as looking like the cameo of a stegosaurus. Perhaps the most unusual creature was named Santa Claus by one paleontologist. It has five pairs of claws attached to its head, two flaps on the side, and a tail like a beaver. Paleontologists and Christians who believe the biblical record of creation don't dispute the fact about fossils. We object to interpretations of the fossils that needlessly contradict Scripture.
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0: Our next hymn was penned by Johann David Herrnschmidt, who lived from the year of our Lord 1675 to 1723. It draws upon God's word in Psalm 146. Praise the Almighty, my soul. Adore Him. 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

They're hosting a car show on June 6th titled Treads for Tots. Check-in for the cars is 8:30 a.m. to 10:30 a.m. Judging will be from 11:45 a.m. to 1:30 p.m. Awards will follow then at 2:15 p.m. Registration is $25, and the proceeds will benefit Rankin Jordan Pediatric Bridge Hospital. And of course, there's also free coffee, a 50-50 drawing, and barbecue by Hogs in the Hood. The car show is taking place at 5100 Mexico Road in St. Peter's. Again, the Treads for Tots, being hosted by Lutheran High School of St. Charles on June 6th. Check-in from 8:30 a.m. to 10:30 a.m., judging 11:45 a.m. to 1:30 p.m., and the awards following at 2:15 p.m. Continuing now with our sacred music journey, we turn to our friends at Concordia University, Nebraska, as they sing for us, "Despair not, my soul, nor to sorrow give way."

0: This is the Day, a beautiful tune and setting by Keaton Lee Scott, drawing upon God's Word in Psalm 118, verse 24, and sung for us today by the musicians and singers of Concordia Publishing House.
1: 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And Mark is thankful to both of his parents for raising him in the faith. Thank you, Mark and Heather Valisano, for being today's KFUO Day Sponsors.
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1: It is just about 2 p.m. Central Time here on this Monday, Memorial Day, here in the United States of America. 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But before we get back to that music journey, I invite you to lift your voices with mine. Let us take a moment to confess aloud together for the world to hear the words of our faith in the Apostles' Creed. And we say, I believe in God, the Father Almighty, maker of heaven and earth, and in Jesus Christ, his only Son, our Lord, who was conceived by the Holy Spirit, born of the Virgin Mary, suffered under Pontius Pilate, was crucified, died, and was buried. He descended into hell. The third day he rose again from the dead. He ascended into heaven and sits at the right hand of God the Father Almighty. From thence he will come to judge the living and the dead. I believe in the Holy Spirit, the Holy Christian Church, the communion of saints, the forgiveness of sins, the resurrection of the body, and the life everlasting. Amen. We'll start our second hour together with hymn 461 in the Lutheran Service Book, I Know That My Redeemer Lives, sung by the choir of St. Lorenz Lutheran Church and accompanied by the Wind Symphony of Concordia University, Chicago.

0: Paul Gerhardt's Entrust Your Days and Burdens to God's Most Loving Hand. 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
0: We turn again to the St. Olaf Choir with a hymn, the words penned by Fred Kahn in the year of our Lord 1975, Let Us Talents and Tongues Employ. And if the hymn tune sounds familiar, well, that's because it is used in our Lutheran service book, this hymn tune, Linstead, used with hymn 930 in the LSB. All you works of God, bless the Lord. But enjoy now the St. Olaf Choir with Let Us Talents and Tongues Employ.

Alleluia by Randall Thompson, sung for us today by the Cantorai of Concordia Theological Seminary. Next, we turn to the Capella Choir of Concordia University Chicago with Shall We Gather by the River, penned in the year of our Lord 1864 by Robert Lowry.

How firm a foundation, O saints of the Lord, is laid for your faith in His excellent word. 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
0: Our next piece is one that I'm sure is near and dear to you, because it is the musical setting of the prayer that Jesus taught us, the Our Father, sung for us today by the choirs of Concordia University, Chicago.

0: That was the St. Olaf Choir with How Can I Keep From Singing? 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
0: Well, brothers and sisters, it is time for us to part ways this Monday afternoon. Thanks for tuning in to KFUO Radio and joining me, Reverend Doug Gribenaugh, on our journey through God's Word set to song. I also want to give a special shout out, if you will, to my brother and his lovely bride. They are celebrating their anniversary this day, 11 years, if my memory serves me correctly. So happy anniversary, Dan and Virginia. And brothers and sisters, let us end our time, as we always do, praying together the Lord's Prayer. And let us pray. Our Father, who art in heaven, hallowed be thy name. Thy kingdom come, thy will be done, on earth as it is in heaven. Give us this day our daily bread, and forgive us our trespasses, as we forgive those who trespass against us. And lead us not into temptation, but deliver us from evil. For thine is the kingdom, and the power, and the glory, for ever and ever. Amen. Our hymn for parting today is a wonderful piece by Carl Schalk, with words by Luke Connaughton, and a beautiful performance by our friends at Concordia University Chicago. His voice is in the thunder, in the storm. And brothers and sisters, until we speak again tomorrow, the Lord bless you and keep you. The Lord make his face shine upon you and be gracious unto you. The Lord lift up his countenance upon you and give you peace. Have a wonderful rest of your Memorial Day, and I'll see you all tomorrow. Bye-bye.

0: proclaiming the good news of Christ for you for 100 years. KFUO, Clayton, St. Louis.
1: Psalm 142. With my voice I cry out to the Lord. With my voice I plead for mercy to the Lord. I pour out my complaint before Him. I tell my trouble before Him. When my spirit faints within me, You know my way. In the path where I walk, they have hidden a trap for me. Look to the right and see. There is none who takes notice of me. No refuge remains to me. No one cares for my soul. I cry to You, O Lord. I say, You are my refuge, my portion in the land of the living. Attend to my cry, for I am brought very low. Deliver me from my persecutors, for they are too strong for me. Bring me out of prison that I may give thanks to Your name. The righteous will surround me, for You will deal bountifully with me.
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0: The Lutheran Public Radio Choir with the hymn of the day for Trinity Sunday, Come Holy Ghost Creator Blessed. Well, in many ways, in churches that retain historic worship, every Sunday is Holy Trinity Sunday. If you sit in the pew on Sunday morning and simply keep a running tally of how often the Trinity is referenced, how often we hear Father, Son, and Holy Spirit in one form or another, you will be shocked. But there is a special Sunday for Holy Trinity. Greetings and welcome to Issues Etc. on this Memorial Day, Monday, May the 25th. I'm Todd Wilkin. Thanks for tuning us in. Pastor Peter Bender will walk us through the propers for the Trinity Sunday according to Luther's catechisms and the three-year lectionary. In Hour 2 and Issues Etc. Encore, the uniqueness of Lutheranism with Dr. Jordan Cooper of Just and Sinner. Pastor Peter Bender is pastor of Peace Lutheran Church in Sussex, Wisconsin, and director of the Concordia Catechetical Academy. Peter, welcome back.
1: It is good to be with you, Todd.
0: I want your thoughts on the fact that really every Sunday is a Holy Trinity Sunday.
1: Whenever we hear words frequently, there's a danger that we take those words for granted. And as you began your introduction, you were spot on in the observation that the divine service, the sacred liturgy that we use is just simply dripping with both explicit and implicit references to the Holy Trinity. We begin in the name of the Father and of the Son and of the Holy Spirit. There is the Trinitarian name given by Jesus in Matthew 28. It's our gospel for today in the mandate to baptize and make disciples of all nations. You have the Lesser Gloria, the Gloria Patri, you know, glory be to the Father and to the Son and to the Holy Spirit, which is appended to all of the introits and every psalm that we pray. We've got the full termination in the collects, you know, through Jesus Christ, your Son, our Lord, who lives and reigns with you and the Holy Spirit, one God, now and forever. Within the canticles of the divine service, the Kyrie is Trinitarian in shape. Lord, have mercy upon us. Christ, have mercy upon us. Lord, have mercy upon us. You've got that great Trinitarian creedal portion of the Gloria in Excelsis. You have the creed itself, whether it's the Nicene Creed, which is the proper creed for the divine service, or the Apostles' Creed, which we have in the Catechism. They're divided into three parts, naming the three persons of the Trinity and confessing what each of those persons in love has done for us. And you've got the greater, the Sanctus, holy, holy, holy, the Trinitarian shape of that canticle. And even the Agnus Dei at the end of the divine service is in three parts, isn't it? You know, O Christ, thou Lamb of God, who takest away the sin of the world, have mercy upon us, have mercy upon us, grant us thy peace, which is the work of the Spirit. I think it was good for you to begin that way so that when we go into this Sunday specifically, but every Sunday, we should remember the words of the Athanasian Creed, that we worship one God in Trinity and Trinity in unity. And that's what this Sunday is about. You know, I think it's one of those Sundays where the sublime mystery of the Holy Trinity, you know, let's back away from thinking about ourselves all the time and just think about our God who has revealed himself to us in the scriptures. Should we take a look at some references from the catechisms?
0: Sure.
1: I'm going to divide this into two parts, and I'm just going to do this briefly because the readings are extensive, but some explicit references from the Small Catechism to the Trinity. The first would be the Creed itself. The Creed names the three persons. I believe in God the Father Almighty, and in Jesus Christ, his only Son, our Lord. I believe in the Holy Spirit. And as I mentioned just a moment ago, in that invocation at the beginning of the divine service, we're confessing the name of the triune God given to us in our baptism. So that's the second area of explicit references in the catechism, the sacrament of holy baptism, where what is baptism is not just plain water, but it is the water included in God's command and combined with God's word. The command there referred to and the word referred to is from Matthew 28. Therefore, go and make disciples of all nations, baptizing them in the name of the Father and of the Son and of the Holy Spirit. In the daily prayers section of the catechism, Luther says, every morning when you get up and every evening when you go to bed, make the sign of the cross and say, in the name of the Father and of the Son and of the Holy Spirit. Those are the three main parts. There's also in the Christian questions and answers, there's the explicit reference, you know, how many gods are there? There's only one, but he is three persons, Father, Son, and Holy Spirit. But there are also implicit references to the Trinity because the doctrine of the gospel and the Christian faith is just that, the Christian faith. It is the apostolic doctrine. It's not apostolic doctrines or Christian faiths. So the faith is an organic whole. So if you think about the first commandment under the Ten Commandments, you shall have no other gods. The God who's speaking there is the triune God of love, Father, Son, and Holy Spirit. And the first table of the law, first, second, third commandments, articulate and describe our relationship with him. In the Lord's Prayer, another implicit reference is, our Father who art in heaven. That immediately implies the Son. And in Luther's explanations, introduction, first, second, third petitions, you see references to the Father, Son, and Holy Spirit. You know, God's name is kept holy when the Word of God is taught. The kingdom comes when our Heavenly Father gives us his Holy Spirit so that we believe his Word, that we trust in Christ. You have the office of the keys and confession. You know, absolution is spoken in the name of the Father and of the Son and of the Holy Spirit. And then I would argue that when you look at the positive explanations to the Ten Commandments, and then also the table of duties, what you're seeing there in those descriptions is the life of the Holy Trinity lived out, if you will, in the lives of the baptized faithful. And I think, you know, we'll talk about that somewhat with the Old Testament reading for the day. Let me give to you, Todd, a brief excerpt from the Large Catechism. And the first one's going to be from the introduction to the Creed. And then after the Old Testament reading, we'll take up the first article explanation from the Large Catechism. After the second reading, the second article explanation. Then after the Gospel, the third article explanation. So we'll keep that trajectory and we'll focus on some salient, pithy words from the Large Catechism. So here is an introduction to the Creed. Luther writes, so far we have heard the first part of Christian doctrine. We have seen all that God wants us to do or not to do. He's talking about the Ten Commandments. Now there properly follows the Creed, which sets forth to us everything that we must expect and receive from God. To state it quite briefly, the Creed teaches us to know him fully. This is intended to help us do what we ought to do according to the Ten Commandments. Now, I just got through saying, you know, the Feast of Holy Trinity gives us an opportunity to reflect upon who God is and not think about ourselves. But here's the great irony, you know, God reveals himself to us as Father, Son, and Holy Spirit. That's who he is. And he's always thinking about us. So on this day, we think about him, but we can't think about him rightly unless we're thinking about what he does for us and what he reveals to us in the Word. And so I love that little citation from the Large Catechism's introduction. Shall we take up this introit for Holy Trinity?
2: Yes.
1: It is Psalm 16, verses 8 through 11. And that's the body of the introit. And if you recall, Peter preached on this in his Pentecost sermon. And he put the words of Psalm 16 in the mouth of Jesus. It begins with an antiphon that is a liturgical antiphon. And it's one of my favorite antiphons in the church year because what it does is a composite summary, if you will, of the revelation of the Holy Trinity to us in the Scriptures. And the Apostle John says, God is love. That's his nature. And Luther articulates this so beautifully in concrete terms in his explanations to the three articles of the Creed. So God is love, and that's his nature, and it is a selfless love. It is a sacrificial love that moves him to do everything that he does. And I say it in the present tense, it moves him. It just didn't move him in the past, but it moves him still today. And at the heart of his word and works is the revelation of his mercy to us in Christ. So the intro, it begins with this antiphon, "Blessed be the Holy Trinity and the undivided unity. Let us give glory to him because he has shown his mercy to us." It's just a lovely antiphon and gives us opportunity to reflect upon who he is in terms of what he does in mercy to us. You remember that the Kyrie immediately follows the introit for the day. Lord, have mercy upon us. Christ, have mercy upon us. Lord, have mercy upon us. God's mercy is not merely about his forgiveness, but God's mercy means that everything that we are and have and need, we are dependent upon him for. And that's what Luther highlights in his explanations to the three articles of the Creed. All right, so the body of the text then from Psalm 16, "I have set the Lord always before me, because he is at my right hand, I shall not be shaken. Therefore, my heart is glad and my whole being rejoices. My flesh also dwells secure, for you will not abandon my soul to Sheol or let your Holy One see corruption. You make known to me the path of life. In your presence, there is fullness of joy. At your right hand are pleasures forevermore. Glory be to the Father and to the Son and to the Holy Spirit." So this Psalm 16 that serves as the body of the introit, it is the resurrection psalm that Jesus prayed. The Father did not leave his soul and his body to see corruption. And it is our prayer, Todd, as we have been joined to him in our baptism into the name of the Holy Trinity, Father, Son, and Holy Spirit. So to know the Holy Trinity is to know his love for us in all of his works in the gospel. When we speak, let me just conclude this discussion on the introit by talking about the Gloria Patri. When we speak, glory be to the Father and to the Son and to the Holy Spirit, we are confessing back to God, the Holy Trinity, who he is and what he has done for us in love. So I think that's a lovely way to think of the Gloria Patri. And then the College for the Day, "Almighty and everlasting God, you have given us grace to acknowledge the glory of the eternal Trinity by the confession of a true faith and to worship the unity and the power of the divine majesty. Keep us steadfast in this faith and defend us from all adversities. For you, O Father, Son, and Holy Spirit, live and reign, one God, now and forever." Now, just a couple of points on this very old collect and very, very lovely collect. The collect confesses the miracle of faith, the faith that's created by the Spirit, and then faith's confession, which we articulate in the Creed. Faith is worship. It is trust. It is confident dependence upon God. I just mentioned the Kyrie eleison. We express it in that prayer. We are praying in this collect for the fulfillment of the first commandment in us, that we worship the unity of God's love in the three persons and the power of the divine majesty that has been revealed to us by his word and works, and which we have received and we rejoice in. And then finally on this collect, we are praying that we may remain steadfast in faith against every adversity of life that might be used by devil, world, and flesh to destroy that faith. So it sets up very nicely the three readings for the day and indeed the entire theme of this Sunday.
0: Pastor Peter Bender is our guest, director of the Concordia Catechetical Academy. We'll get into the Old Testament reading, a long account of creation and the Trinity in it, after this. Florida Governor Ron DeSantis will be making the case against cultural Marxism at the 2026 Issues Etc. Making the Case Conference. Governor DeSantis will be joined by Molly Hemingway, Matt Harrison, Robert Spencer, Megan Basham, Brian Wolfmiller, Aaron Holly, and Will Whedon. Making the Case is Friday, June 12th and Saturday, June 13th at Concordia University, Chicago. 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
0: Welcome back to Issues Etc. I'm Todd Wilkin. We are looking forward to Holy Trinity Sunday, according to Luther's Catechisms in the 3-Year Lectionary with Pastor Peter Bender. Take us into this long Old Testament reading that spans the entire first chapter of Genesis and a little bit of the second chapter as well.
1: Indeed, it is one of the longest Old Testament readings in the entire church year. The way I'm going to handle it for these readings, let me give you some preliminary thoughts so that as our listeners hear the reading, they can be thinking of these things. First, the Holy Trinity is referenced in the opening three verses of the reading. God created the heavens and the earth, Father, Son, and Holy Spirit. The Spirit of God, the Holy Spirit, was hovering over the face of the waters. God said, a reference to the Father who speaks, let there be light. A reference to the eternal Word of the Father, the eternal Son by whom all things were made. We see that highlighted then by John in his gospel. In the beginning was the Word was with God, the Word was God, all things were made through Him, and apart from Him, nothing was made that was made. So while we ascribe the work of creation, you know, commonly to God the Father, the work of creation involves all three persons of the Trinity, and Paul makes this abundantly clear also in his epistles. Second thing, as we hear this reading, the miracle of creation of all things is a miracle of God the Holy Trinity. We're talking divine work of the triune God, a work of love, as He creates to give life that we might share in that life. Third, notice the ordering of the creation and God's benevolent dominion over the creation for our good. That concept of benevolent dominion then is picked up in man's creation in His image. Evening and morning, 6 days, seventh day of rest, that's all part of the ordering that the God of love, the triune God of love, has given. Number four, notice the creation of life. The explosion of life, you know, this fecundity of life, it just bursts forth. God said, and it was so. God said, and it was so. Of the Son of God, we confess in John's gospel, you know, all things were created by Him, and apart from Him, nothing was made that was made. Number five, that God is fruitful and exercises dominion. That dominion flows from His self-giving love, as does His fruitfulness. So there's the fruitfulness and the dominion. And when we're made in the image and likeness of the Holy Trinity, we are created to be like God is, a community of loving persons, and to do like God does, have dominion, and be fruitful. So here is the reading, Todd. In the beginning, God created the heavens and the earth. The earth was without form and void, and darkness was over the face of the deep. And the Spirit of God was hovering over the face of the waters. And God said, let there be light, and there was light. And God saw that the light was good, and God separated the light from the darkness. God called the light day, and the darkness he called night. And there was evening, and there was morning, the first day. And God said, let there be an expanse in the midst of the waters, and let it separate the waters from the waters. And God made the expanse, and separated the waters that were under the expanse from the waters that were above the expanse. And it was so. And God called the expanse heaven. And there was evening, and there was morning, the second day. And God said, let the waters under the heavens be gathered together into one place, and let the dry land appear, and it was so. God called the dry land earth, and the waters that were gathered together he called seas, and God saw that it was good. And God said, let the earth sprout vegetation, plants yielding seed, and fruit trees bearing fruit, in which is their seed, each according to its kind on the earth. And it was so. The earth brought forth vegetation, plants yielding seed according to their own kinds, and trees bearing fruit, in which is their seed, each according to its kind. And God saw that it was good. And there was evening, and there was morning, the third day. And God said, let there be lights in the expanse of the heavens to separate the day from the night, and let them be for signs and for seasons and for days and years, and let them be lights in the expanse of the heavens to give light upon the earth. And it was so. And God made the two great lights, the greater light to rule the day and the lesser light to rule the night, and the stars. And God set them in the expanse of the heavens to give light on the earth, to rule over the day and over the night, and to separate the light from the darkness. And God saw that it was good. And there was evening, and there was morning, the fourth day. And God said, let the waters swarm with swarms of living creatures, and let birds fly above the earth across the expanse of the heavens. So God created the great sea creatures and every living creature that moves, with which the waters swarm according to their kinds, and every winged bird according to its kind. And God saw that it was good. And God blessed them, saying, be fruitful and multiply and fill the waters and the seas, and let birds multiply on the earth. And there was evening and there was morning, the fifth day. And God said, let the earth bring forth living creatures according to their kinds, livestock and creeping things, and beasts of the earth according to their kinds. And it was so. And God made the beasts of the earth according to their kinds, and the livestock according to their kinds, and everything that creeps on the ground according to its kind. And God saw that it was good. Then God said, let us make man in our image, after our likeness. And let them have dominion over the fish of the sea, over the birds of the heavens, and over the livestock, and over all the earth, and over every creeping thing that creeps on the earth. So God created man in his own image. In the image of God he created him, male and female he created them. And God blessed them, and God said to them, be fruitful and multiply, and fill the earth and subdue it. And have dominion over the fish of the sea, and over the birds of the heavens, and over every living thing that moves on the earth. And God said, behold, I have given you every plant yielding seed that is on the face of all the earth, and every tree with seed in its fruit. You shall have them for food. And to every beast of the earth, and to every bird of the heavens, and to everything that creeps on the earth, everything that has the breath of life, I have given every green plant for food, and it was so. And God saw everything that he had made, and behold, it was very good. And there was evening, and there was morning, the sixth day. Thus the heavens and the earth were finished, and all the host of them, and on the seventh day God finished his work that he had done. And he rested on the seventh day from all his work that he had done. So God blessed the seventh day and made it holy, because on it God rested from all his work that he had done in creation. These are the generations of the heavens and the earth, when they were created, in the day that the Lord God made the earth and the heavens. This is the word of the Lord. This is real history. It's not a fairy tale. Because the Holy Spirit is revealing to us the miracle of creation, and in so doing, Todd, he is revealing to us concretely the miracle of God's love, which is His by nature. The givingness of God here is stunning. This is real history of God's actions in love, which accurately describes the life that we know, even now. And we can see the goodness of the pre-fall creation here, even as we struggle now under the curse of the post-fall creation. I'd like you to think about our own existence as human beings. Notice in these verses 26 through the end of chapter 1, let us make man in our image, after our likeness. There's the reference to the triune God of love, this community of loving persons created to be like He is and to do like He does. So the very dominion and the exercise of it that He engaged in love in the creation and the order in the creation, He shares with us. The very fruitfulness of God, the giving of life, He shares with us in procreation. We come alongside of Him. And if you think about, even after the fall, how industrious men can be in the building of things, in the creating of things, in the ordering and governing of things. Now, after the fall into sin, it is often a perverse and a corrupted dominion. But nonetheless, that dominion is there. And while it is true that the curse of the fall has affected our work and it has affected our procreation and pain, you will bring forth children, nevertheless, we see the image of God, the triune God of love, the community of loving persons, is intended to be reflected in our creation, in the image of the triune God of love. So you've got this singular plural thing going on at the end of chapter 1, which really connects us to God, the Holy Trinity. I would argue that mental and spiritual health is found in what God, the Holy Trinity, has created and given. Even if we don't always understand it or are not always consciously aware of it. And that's true of believer and unbeliever alike. When we live in God's design, even if we don't fully understand it or comprehend it, there is greater mental health and well-being.

0: treatment. It is as if you were to ask a little child, "My dear, what sort of a God do you have? What do you know about him?" The child could say, "This is my God. First, the Father who has created heaven and earth. Besides this one only, I regard nothing else as God, for there is no one else who could create heaven and earth." What a wonderful citation from the Large Catechism. And Luther, classic vintage form, he puts it in the practical, concrete, everyday terms so that our children and every Christian can understand. We've got that wonderful citation then in the Small Catechism. "I believe that God has made me and all creatures, that he's given me my body, soul, eyes, ears, and all my members, my reason, and all my senses, and still takes care of them." That explanation in the first article of the Creed in the Small Catechism says that everything is dependent upon God who has created us and who provides everything for us. So that's why Luther in the Large Catechism wants to connect that to the first commandment.
1: 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We are walking through the propers for Holy Trinity Sunday. Speaking of the Old Testament, our Issues, Etc. book of the month for May, Wrestling with God, Understanding Difficult Old Testament Passages is a must-read for any student of the Old Testament. 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
1: 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Welcome back. I'm Todd Wilkins. This is Issues Etc. Pastor Peter Bender is our guest, walking us through the propers for Holy Trinity Sunday according to Luther's catechisms and the three-year lectionary. Take us into Acts chapter 2, beginning at verse 14, and Peter's Pentecost sermon that confesses the Trinity.
0: Let me give you some preliminary thoughts first as you hear this. The confession of faith in the Holy Trinity cannot be understood apart from the death and resurrection of our Lord Jesus Christ. Now, we just went through before the break the Old Testament reading, the account of creation.

0: Todd, it is our baptism into Christ and the revelation of Jesus Christ to us in his death and resurrection that we come to know God's love, the grace of God. And out of that faith and understanding, we are able to interpret more deeply the act of God in creation in the first and second chapters of Genesis. So this is a point of a touchstone. You know, when Jesus says, no one has seen God at any time, but the only Son who is in the bosom of the Father, he has declared him. So the confession of faith in the Holy Trinity cannot be rightly understood apart from the death and resurrection of our Lord Jesus Christ, because it is in that event that we see the revelation of God's glory in the sacrificial love of Christ upon the cross. So in this reading, observe the actions of God, the Holy Trinity. The Father gives his Son, whom he also raises from the dead. The Son willingly dies, and the Holy Spirit inspired David to confess Jesus in the words of Psalm 16 and Psalm 110. So Luke records these words in Acts chapter 2. But Peter, standing with the 11, lifted up his voice and addressed them. Men of Israel, hear these words. Jesus of Nazareth, a man attested to you by God with mighty works and wonders and signs that God did through him in your midst, as you yourselves know. This Jesus, delivered up according to the definite plan and foreknowledge of God, you crucified and killed by the hands of lawless men. God raised him up, loosing the pangs of death, because it was not possible for him to be held by it. For David says concerning him, I saw the Lord always before me, for he is at my right hand that I may not be shaken. Therefore my heart was glad and my tongue rejoiced. My flesh also will dwell in hope. For you will not abandon my soul to Hades, or let your Holy One see corruption. You have made known to me the paths of life. You will make me full of gladness with your presence. Brothers, I may say to you with confidence about the patriarch David that he both died and was buried, and his tomb is with us to this day. Being therefore a prophet, and knowing that God had sworn with an oath to him that he would set one of his descendants on his throne, he foresaw and spoke about the resurrection of the Christ. And he was not abandoned to Hades, nor did his flesh see corruption. This Jesus God raised up, and of that we are all witnesses. Being therefore exalted at the right hand of God, and having received from the Father the promise of the Holy Spirit, he has poured out this that you yourselves are seeing and hearing. For David did not ascend into the heavens, but he himself says, the Lord said to my Lord, sit at my right hand until I make your enemies your footstool. Let all the house of Israel therefore know for certain that God has made him both Lord and Christ, this Jesus, whom you crucified. This is the word of the Lord. Now, Todd, you can't help but see all three persons of the Holy Trinity at work. As God gives his Son to be delivered up to the death of the cross, it was the definite plan and foreknowledge of God that ordained Jesus' crucifixion, and the Father raised him from the dead, loosing the pangs of death. And then the object of our faith is Christ, the Son of God, and the Holy Spirit is poured out that we might know him and confess that Jesus is Lord. Psalm 16, those words belong in the mouth of Jesus. They're the same words included in the intro for this Sunday. So you can imagine Jesus from the cross. I saw the Lord always before me. He's talking about his Father. For he, the Father, is at my right hand, that I may not be shaken. Therefore, my heart, Jesus says, my heart was glad. My tongue rejoiced. My flesh will also dwell in hope. And here he confesses his faith in the Father accepting his sacrifice. You will not abandon my soul to Hades, or let your Holy One see corruption. You have made known to me the paths of life. You will make me full of gladness with your presence. So that prayer expresses this communion between the Father and the Son. And those are the words that the Spirit gave Jesus to pray and that he gives us to pray. And then Psalm 110 records this conversation between the Father and the Son. David did not ascend into the heavens, but he says, the Lord, God the Father, said to my Lord, his Son, sit at my right hand until I make your enemies your footstool. And this Jesus is Lord in Christ, the one who is crucified. So notice how just in the account of creation, so also here, Peter is highlighting and insisting upon the historicity of the death and resurrection of our Lord according to the scriptures, just as Moses insisted upon the historicity of creation. And Peter's use of the scriptures not only articulates the confession of the triune God in those citations from Psalm 16 and Psalm 110, but he does so in a way that is intended to give certainty to the hearers. On the one hand, they're cut to the heart in the call to repentance. On the other hand, the word gives the certainty of salvation. So this is how we know God, the Holy Trinity, by his words and by his works. So another citation from the Large Catechism, second article of the Creed. Luther writes, "Here we learn to know the second person of the Godhead. We see what we have from God over and over and above the temporal goods mentioned before." First article. "We see how he has completely poured forth himself and withheld nothing from us." Now, isn't that a beautiful expression of what Jesus did in his incarnation, his earthly life, his suffering, his passion, his death and resurrection? "We see how he has completely poured forth himself and withheld nothing from us." That's why I said at the outset, you know, we think about the sublime mystery of the Holy Trinity. We should be thinking about God. But when we do, we realize he is always thinking about us. And we see that in the person and work of the Son of God. So the Large Catechism continues. Now, this article is very rich and broad. But in order to explain it briefly, also and in a childlike way, we shall take up one phrase and sum up the entire article. As we have said, we may learn from this article how we have been redeemed. We shall base this on these words, "in Jesus Christ, our Lord." Now, if you are asked, "What do you believe in the second article about Jesus Christ?" Answer briefly, "I believe that Jesus Christ, God's true Son, has become my Lord." But what does it mean to become Lord? It is this: he has redeemed me from sin, from the devil, from death, and from all evil. For before I did not have a Lord or King, but was captive under the devil's power, condemned to death, stuck in sin and blindness. For when we had been created by God, the Father, and had received from him all kinds of good, the devil came and led us into disobedience, sin, death, and all evil. So we fell under God's wrath and displeasure and were doomed to eternal damnation just as we had merited and deserved. There was no counsel, help, or comfort until this only Son and eternal Son of God, in his immeasurable goodness, had compassion upon our misery and wretchedness. He came from heaven to help us. Notice, Todd, how in this explanation in the Large Catechism to the second article, he connects it to the first article and all that the Father has done there for us. And then notice how he speaks in languages that children can understand. And I think it's wrong to celebrate the Feast of the Holy Trinity without putting it in these concrete terms that all of our people can understand. And that's why then in the second article of the Small Catechism, he says, "I believe that Jesus Christ, who is he? True God, begotten of the Father from eternity and also true man, born of the Virgin Mary, is my Lord. How did he become my Lord? Who's redeemed me, a lost and condemned person, purchased and won me from all sins, from death, and from the power of the devil. And how did he do it? Not with gold or silver, but with his holy precious blood and with his innocent suffering and death. And why did he do it? That I may be his own and live under him in his kingdom and serve him in everlasting righteousness, innocence, and blessedness." That's the righteousness, innocence, and blessedness that covers me in Christ. So what a wonderful way in which Luther, in the catechisms, enables us to celebrate the blessing of God's revelation to us as the triune God of love in our creation, where he gives us everything and we depend upon him for everything, and his mercy sustains us, and in the work of redemption, wherein we who were separated from God are then reconciled to God and redeemed by the blood of his Son. Now, why did he do this? This reveals the nature of God's self-giving love. God is love. He does this that I may be his own. You know, why did God create? That we might enjoy his gifts and that we might rejoice in his love. And when we fell into sin, why did he redeem? That we might be reconciled to him, restored to his love, and enjoy that life in everlasting righteousness, innocence, and blessedness. And this, of course, is what the Holy Spirit draws us into, which we'll talk about in the gospel for the day.
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1: Welcome back. We're looking forward to Sunday morning, according to Luther's Catechisms and the three-year lectionary with Pastor Peter Bender, Holy Trinity Sunday. The gospel for Holy Trinity is many things, often called the Great Commission, but I like the fact that you regard it as the revelation of the triune name. Matthew 28, beginning at verse 16. Now the 11 disciples went to Galilee, to the mountain which Jesus had directed them. And when they saw him, they worshipped him, but some doubted. And Jesus came and said to them, "All authority in heaven and on earth has been given to me. Go therefore and make disciples of all nations, baptizing them in the name of the Father and of the Son and of the Holy Spirit, teaching them to observe all that I have commanded you. And behold, I am with you always to the end of the age."
0: Look at how wonderfully familiar those words are. We've got, for me, you know, we've got catechesis in here, teaching them to observe all things that I have commanded you. We have Christ as the authoritative Lord and Son of God. We have the sacrament of holy baptism. And of course, we have the triune name, Father, Son, and Holy Spirit, explicitly stated. In that sense, Todd, it becomes a climax, doesn't it, to the three readings and in the celebration of the Holy Trinity on this day. Notice the perennial problem we have as Christians. You know, they worshiped him, but some doubted. That perennial problem between the battle between faith and doubt, faith and unbelief, worship and misunderstanding. How does faith know? And when Jesus gives us these mandates, he does so because faith knows what it knows. Christian faith knows what it knows. Faith knows truth by the objective word and by its proclamation. Apart from the word, there ain't no certainty. In the word, there is every certainty, every grace, and every blessing. So this is what creates faith, and this is what nurtures faith, and this is what preserves faith. So you have this ongoing process that Jesus is talking about, teaching them to observe all that I have commanded you. And behold, I'm with you always to the end of the age. So, Todd, I think I'll retire once I have taught everything that Jesus commanded in all its fullness. Well, then I guess I'll never retire. So, Jesus is given all authority by virtue of his faithful suffering and death for our salvation. I think about Philippians 2, we hear it on Palm Sunday, have this mind in you, which was also in Christ Jesus. He humbled himself, he became obedient to death, even the death of the cross. Therefore, God the Father has highly exalted him, great and given him the name that is above every name, that at the name of Jesus, every knee should bow in heaven and on earth and under the earth, and every tongue confess Jesus Christ is Lord to the glory of God the Father. So that's why Jesus is given all authority in heaven and on earth. By virtue of his death and resurrection, he has the power to forgive sins. He has the power to save to the uttermost. He has the authority to give the Holy Spirit. He has the authority to give comfort and to pray for us and to sit us with him at the Father's right hand. So yes, this passage is chosen because it reveals the divine name of the Holy Trinity to us. You saw the divine name implicit in the Old Testament reading for today. Let us make man in our image, after our likeness. You saw all three persons of the Holy Trinity in the reading from Acts 2. And now you have this climactic revelation of the triune name by Jesus' command to make disciples by baptizing in the name of the triune God and by teaching all things. And he promises to be with us always according to our baptism and wherever the words of Christ are received. A couple of other observations here. The mountain in Galilee is not the mountain of the Ascension, which is the Mount of Olives, but a mountain further north where Jesus, the prophet greater than Moses, delivered this command to make disciples of all nations through baptism and through teaching. He told them at his, told the women and the angels also mentioned this. He's going before you into Galilee. There you will see him. So this is a counterpart to that. These appearances on the mountain, you know, speak of Christ's exaltation and then his prophetic office of giving the life-giving word. Now, this is something that's interesting. When we hear it in English, go and make disciples of all nations, we hear it as an imperative. But actually, it is a Greek participle, which is accurately translated, as you are going, make disciples of all nations. It brings to mind the organic life of the church and how it is a culture of catechesis and prayer and the administration of the sacraments that is an ongoing lifestyle of the church through which disciples of Jesus are made. Now, does that mean it's not an imperative? By no means. It is one of the commands of Jesus. And if we love him, we will keep his commands. But that teaching is this never-ending process in the life of a disciple of Jesus Christ. So let me give you a citation from the third article in the Large Catechism. He writes here, "The Holy Spirit causes our sanctification, this treasure of the gospel, so that it may not stay buried, but be received and enjoyed, God has caused the Word to go forth and be proclaimed. In the Word, he has the Holy Spirit bring this treasure home and make it our own. Therefore, sanctifying is just bringing us to Christ, so we receive this good which we could not get ourselves." Learn what to understand this article most clearly. You may be asked, what do you mean by the words, "I believe in the Holy Spirit"? You can then answer, "I believe that the Holy Spirit makes me holy, as his name implies. But how does he accomplish this? Or what are his method and means to this end?" Answer, by the Christian church, the forgiveness of sins, the resurrection of the body, and the life everlasting. For in the first place, the Spirit has his own congregation in the world, which is the mother that conceives and bears every Christian through God's Word. Through the Word, he reveals and preaches. He illumines and enkindles hearts, so that they understand, accept, cling to, and persevere in the Word. Wherever the Spirit does not cause the Word to be preached and roused in the heart, so that it is not understood, it is lost. For where Christ is not preached, there is no Holy Spirit who creates, calls, gathers the Christian church, without which no one can come to Christ the Lord. So a wonderful excerpt from the Large Catechism, third article of the Creed. And I think what ought to be also observed on this Sunday is a couple of comments about the Athanasian Creed. It's typically confessed on this Sunday. And this particular opening, it says, whoever desires to be saved must above all hold the Catholic faith. Whoever does not keep it whole and undefiled will without doubt perish eternally. And the Catholic faith is this, that we worship one God in Trinity and Trinity in unity, neither confusing the persons nor dividing the substance. Exactly what does this mean? Because in many cases, I think people hear this as very ominous words. Whoever desires to be saved must above all hold the Catholic faith. The Athanasian Creed does not speak about being able to articulate the full body of Christian theology. You know, you think about Karl Beckwith's great commentary on the doctrine of the Holy Trinity in the Lutheran Dogmatics series. We need to distinguish between fides, is the Latin for faith, fides qua, the faith of the heart, the trust of the heart, fides quae, the object of trust, fides directa, that word which we lay hold of, and then fides reflexa, you know, the ability to reflect upon the faith. When the Athanasian Creed speaks this way, he's speaking about the miracle of the new life, that faith is a creation of the Holy Spirit through the word of the gospel, the faith of an infant or the faith of an elderly person with dementia. It's the same faith. It's the same miracle of faith. So we have to assert that every Christian, to the extent that they're Christians, believe the same thing. And this is the part of what the Athanasian Creed is affirming, that as Christians, whether we're able to fully articulate the great mystery of the Holy Trinity as the Athanasian Creed lays it out, or as Karl Beckwith does in his commentary, the faith that the Spirit has created in our hearts is a pure faith that lays hold of Christ, that believes in Him. It is the living trust of the heart in the triune God of love and in the person of our Lord Jesus Christ.
1: Pastor Peter Bender is pastor of Peace Lutheran Church in Sussex, Wisconsin. He's director of the Concordia Catechetical Academy. Peter, thank you again.
0: Thank you, Todd.
1: 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I'm Todd Wilkin.

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3: As the battle to end chemical abortion intensifies across the country, more states are on the move defending life. Recently, Iowa Governor Kim Reynolds signed legislation which bans the distribution of abortion drugs through the mail in the state. The deadly drug will now only be available through in-person distribution, and while there's certainly much work to be done defending life in Iowa, this is a step in the right direction. In Oklahoma, Governor Kevin Stitt recently signed legislation which makes it a felony to traffic deadly abortion drugs into the state. Offenders could face 10 years in prison and up to $100,000 in fines. State by state, the effort to save lives continues.
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4: 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Mark and Heather made a gift to KFUO in honor of Mark's parents, Victor and Judith Valisano. Mark's father was a Marine who served in World War II, Korea, and Vietnam. And Mark is thankful to both of his parents for raising him in the faith. Thank you, Mark and Heather Valisano, for being today's KFUO day sponsors.
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6: My name is Millie. I'm calling from Las Vegas. My congregation is Grace Lutheran Church. I just wanted to say how much I appreciate and enjoy the broadcast, which I listen to when I work out in the morning. It's an excellent alternative to the junk that's out there that's not good for the soul. We get to hear about Jesus to strengthen our souls while we're strengthening our body in the gym. Thank you so much. God bless you and keep up the great work in Jesus.
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0: We often speak about the 16th century Reformation as though it were one big event, kind of organized. It had a beginning, middle, and an end, or that it was one event, period. And this isn't true, not theologically and not historically. The Reformation was a series of events, some of them running in parallel, some of them running very different directions, all moving away from Rome. But what made the Lutheran Reformation different? Welcome back to Issues Etc., coming to you live from the studios of Lutheran Public Radio in Collinsville, Illinois. I'm Todd Wilkin. Thanks for tuning us in. Joining us to talk about the uniqueness of the Lutheran Reformation, Dr. Jordan Cooper, Executive Director of Justin Sinner, Professor of Systematic Theology at American Lutheran Theological Seminary. He's author of several books, including his latest, The Doctrine of God, A Defense of Classical Theism. He hosts a recent video titled, What Makes the Lutheran Reformation Unique? Dr. Cooper, welcome back.
1: Thanks for having me back, Todd.
0: How would you respond to those, and it usually comes from the realm of the Roman Catholic apologists, that because of Luther and the Reformation, we now are burdened with endless division in the church, all these denominations all kind of land at Luther's and the Lutheran Reformation's doorstep?
1: Yeah, sure. So this is a very common argument that's made against the Reformation by Roman Catholic apologists, who say that the kind of inevitable result, they would say, of sola scriptura is the continuous splintering of the church into all of these different groups. And the Roman Catholic apologist often has this number of 30,000 denominations that split off from the Reformation. And, you know, that sounds pretty bad if you say that you know, there really are this many different interpretations of Scripture. And what they really want to do is make it so that Scripture seems like it is unclear. So they want to undermine the perspicuity of Scripture to say that Scripture is not clear what it says. So if you allow Scripture to be the sole principle of authority, that is then essentially leaving the individual interpreter to interpret Scripture in their own way, and then everybody basically becomes kind of their own church. That's the argument, right? But then there are a number of things to say, I think, in response to that kind of claim. One of them is that the principle of the Reformation, certainly of Luther's Reformation, and we could talk about the other Reformations, but Luther's Reformation was never some kind of intention to endlessly split the church. Luther's Reformation was also not an attempt to get every individual Christian to form a theology all on their own. And I think this is what Rome often perceives. So what they think of is, it's as if every individual Christian is supposed to have a Bible by themselves and kind of sit in their room and read the Bible and figure out their own theology and then join a church with other people who have figured out their theology in a similar way, you know, that they have. And that's not really the principle that the Reformers used, not that what they operated with. Instead, the principles by which the Reformers sought to reform the church was that those who were within the church who were called to teach theology, right? So Luther often speaks about his public call to the ministry as a public call to become a doctor of theology, was that it was the role of the theologian in the church, as he takes a vow as a doctor, to teach according to the word of God. And so that means that there is a duty of the doctor of the church, the theologian, to preach and proclaim what is in the word of God. Now, Luther ran across a number of issues of inconsistency between the way that the late medieval Western church had developed certain practices and what Scripture taught, but not only what Scripture taught, also what the earliest Christian writers taught, what the church fathers taught. And so the kind of principle of reform that Luther was working with was not one of overthrowing the entire church and starting from scratch. The principle that Luther was working with was, well, one of reform, one of working within the church to correct what were errors that had developed within the church at that time. And it was out of that that we get the confessions of the Lutheran Reformation in the Book of Concord. And so the Lutheran Church and the Lutheran Reformation, again, it's not just about individual interpretation, but Lutheran churches as a whole submit to the teachings that are in that confessional text, the Book of Concord, all of our confessional documents. And so I think that kind of the major point I'm trying to make here in response to that critique is just that we're not talking about a principle of individual isolated interpretation. That's not really what's going on here. What we're talking about is is an organizational church that works upon the principle of scriptural supremacy that is reflected in the confessions that then develop out of that tradition. So we have to differentiate between the Lutheran Reformation and then these other various groups that might claim the name Protestant, and some of them don't actually claim the name Protestant. Second thing, just real quick to mention here on that critique, is that number that's often thrown out of, say, 30,000 denominations or whatever that number is, because it seems to change pretty regularly. What is being identified there is individual churches with distinct structures. But that isn't all that churches are. And so the Reformation recognizes that this principle of church unity that extends simply beyond whether or not you have a different ecclesiastical authority, right? So for example, I'm part of the American Association of Lutheran Churches. We're in full fellowship with the Lutheran Church Missouri Synod, right? We have a working agreement of fellowship, and we can preach in each other's pulpits and serve at each other's altars and those kinds of things. But we have a different bishop, whether it's a synodical president or presiding pastor, whatever term you want to use. So that kind of thing, I think Rome perceives as division because it's distinct in institution or hierarchy. But I would say that we're not really distinct in confession. And if you actually start to identify what are those groups that are actually connected to the Reformation and put them in kind of broad categories, I don't think you really have that many. We've got the Lutherans, we have the Reformed, and then the Anglicans, who are the kind of three main traditions. And then we have some other groups that branched off from that. But I think that large number or concept of just this constant splintering is really a misrepresentation of the facts.
0: I'm glad to hear you use the term Reformations plural, because, and I'm fond of talking about streams of the Reformation. They kind of all move away from Rome, but they don't all move in the same direction away from Rome. And I think in the case of the radical reformers, they weren't even up to the same thing that Luther was up to. They were doing something completely different than what the Luther and the other Lutheran reformers were doing. So is it really even accurate to talk about the Reformation as though all these groups march kind of alongside one another in the same direction?
1: Yeah, I think we do have to be really careful about how we categorize the connection between these different groups that emerged during the 16th century. And I know that people are going to associate everything with Luther, because people are going to say, well, if Luther didn't do this, then the Anabaptists wouldn't have existed, and you wouldn't have had the Swiss Reformation. And I actually don't think that that's true. All of the Reformation branches or reformations are really deriving from a kind of crisis that the Western world is facing with the Renaissance. Because the reality is, with the Renaissance, there's this rebirth of learning, and people are going back to older sources. And part of that means that people are going back to the original languages when we're talking about scripture. And so in the midst of that, people are just discover that some of the things that Rome has claimed, the ways things have been translated, certain historical documents are just wrong. Like they're fraudulent historical documents. There are translations that are clearly wrong once you start to look at the text. So this kind of crisis is inevitable, because people from all over are seeing that there's this disconnect between claims that have been made, and this is theological and political, and then the kind of text that they're relying on. So that's the general, as I said, kind of situation that these different groups arise out of. So there are, when we're talking about these, as I said, reformations, the Anabaptists are what's called the Radical Reformation, and we use that term Radical Reformation to identify the fact that the Anabaptists are doing something very different from what the other Reformation groups are all doing. And they're functioning on very different principles. And so the Anabaptists are not functioning on a principle of say, continuity in the history of the church. They're really not trying to even reform the church. They're trying to make a new purified church, which again is very different from what Luther or Melanchthon or the other Lutheran reformers are doing. When they're trying to make reform from within the church, they're forced to do so outside of the institutional church because they're excommunicated. But it wasn't like that was the initial desire. The Anabaptists have this strong principle of separation. So they're trying to separate themselves from the institutional church altogether, and they're trying to really separate themselves from history in many ways. And so the principle that the Anabaptists work on is a different view of scriptural authority than any of the other reformers. So that they're really working with a principle that's sometimes been referred to as solo scriptura, scripture without any other structures in place at all, which is different from sola scriptura, which says that scripture is the sole infallible authority, right? The highest authority, the only authority that has the property of infallibility. But that doesn't mean we're rejecting confessions or the tradition of the church or the classic creeds or councils or anything like that. But the Anabaptists were working from a very different perspective. And so that different perspective really starts from different fundamental principles. And so it's not just that the Lutheran reformers and the Anabaptists are all using the same principles, doing the same thing and come to different conclusions. The roots of those movements are totally different. So on the one hand, we really have to distinguish the Anabaptists from everybody else. And then, though, we do have these distinct reformations. So we have Luther's Reformation in Germany, and then we have Zwingli's Reformation in Switzerland. And these reformations, though they're working on some of the same principles, Zwingli also has this strong detachment from history as well. So, for example, his Reformation begins with a departure from the historic lectionary, where he just starts preaching through the Gospel of Matthew. So not that that in and of itself is that big of a kind of departure, but I think that symbolizes the fact that Zwingli definitely had a stronger kind of departure from the traditions that had been inherited in the historic church, though not nearly as extreme as the one of the Anabaptists. And then, so we have from Zwingli, then comes Calvin. Calvin's Reformation is, in some ways, I think Calvin tries to kind of combine Luther and Zwingli's reformations into one thing, which doesn't really work ultimately. And then, of course, we have the English Reformation. And the English Reformation is still, again, unique in some ways, though I think the English Reformation probably shares the most principles with the Lutheran Reformation of any of the other reformations. So, you know, in some sense, yeah, we can talk about a kind of Protestant Reformation, I think, as a unified thing in a very general way, which I would say would include basically the Calvinists, the Lutherans, and the Anglicans. But in another sense, even within that, we've really got to strongly distinguish because there are still very different principles and conclusions at work within those three groups.
0: And when we need to acknowledge when it comes to the Calvinist stream, that Calvin was doing more than simply church reformation. He viewed it almost as a reformation of church and state in some ways.
1: Yeah, no, he did. He did. And so Calvinists have always had, since Calvin, this much stronger connection between church and state in their reformation. And so Calvin tried to make the city of Geneva into this kind of theocratic state, theocratic city. And this principle does extend from Zwingli as well. I mean, Zwingli died in battle, and Luther saw it as God basically cursing Zwingli when he died. But the Calvinist Reformation has always had this kind of societal or social reform much more closely attached to it. Now, of course, that's not to say that Luther didn't have anything to say about the role of the state, but Luther made a much stronger distinction between the church and the state and the role that each of them played within God's will for the world.
0: We are talking about the uniqueness of the Lutheran Reformation with Dr. Jordan Cooper of Just and Sinner. We'll discuss the Counter-Reformation next.

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5: Welcome back. I'm Todd Wilkin. This is Issues, Etc. On this Thursday, June the 5th, we're discussing the uniqueness of the Lutheran Reformation with Dr. Jordan Cooper. Dr. Cooper, can we also discuss the Reformation as something that happened to medieval Roman Catholicism? I'm speaking here about the Counter-Reformation. There is a fundamental change in the Catholic Church at this time, isn't there?
6: Yes, yeah, there is. So that's another, when we're talking about reformations, we have to talk about the Tridentine Reformation, which is often referred to as the Counter-Reformation. So the fact is that all of these groups, and maybe not so much the Anabaptists, because they're the ones that are really breaking apart, I think, from the historic traditions, but the other groups are all drawing from and working within streams that developed within the medieval Western Church. So it's not like what Luther does or says or the positions that he has or the debates he's entering into are some total novelty. These are ongoing discussions and debates and tensions at work within the medieval church as a whole. And so different groups respond to those tensions within the medieval church in distinct ways. And so Luther does that in one way in the Lutheran Reformation. Calvin does it in another way, and I think he does that by drawing from a very strict kind of Augustinian strand. And then we have the Counter-Reformation, which really does the same thing in that it's really the creation of, in some ways, a new entity. So there's continuity to some degree within the Counter-Reformation. But at the Council of Trent, Rome solidified a significant number of theological positions that had never been officially determined prior to that time. So even when you use the term like Roman Catholicism, in some ways we can't really even speak of Roman Catholicism in the way that we think of it today until you get to Trent. This is when you have a real defining of what the Roman Church is in a far more significant and detailed way than you get prior to that.
5: So we're talking here generally about approaching this subject as kind of the traditional Reformation and the radical Reformation that you've mentioned here before. How are those two distinct from each other?
6: Yeah, sure. So the term that I often use, and this comes from a Lutheran theologian named Charles Crowth in his book, The Conservative Reformation and Its Theology, where he refers to the Lutheran Reformation as the conservative Reformation. And, you know, we're not using conservative here in is a political category, as people often think about it, but we're talking about the principle of conservation. And so Krauth distinguishes between these different principles. And one of the principles is pure traditionalism. And if you are devoted to pure traditionalism, that means that you're kind of just adhering to tradition for tradition's sake without like any possibility of changing or moving from your position in any way or adaption to the, you know, situations of the world that, or the new questions maybe that are being asked. And so the way that Krauth formulates this kind of hyper-traditionalism would be within the Roman Catholic tradition. Now, I don't think that principle would actually apply to Rome after Vatican II, but at least in terms of the church leading up to Vatican I, which would have been Krauth's time period in the 19th century with the further solidification of papal authority, there is this kind of desire for what is perceived, I guess, as tradition or ancient for the sake of it being ancient or received. Of course, there's plenty to challenge that whether or not the Roman Church in the 19th century really properly represents what is the ancient traditions of the church. But then you have you got the Calvinistic Reformation, which leans kind of between that conservative and more radical view, but leans more a little bit toward the radical view, where there is a principle of reform that kind of crowds out the principle of conservation. And so there's a lot more discontinuity than there is, you know, continuity. Whereas the Lutheran Reformation is a conservative Reformation, in that the Lutheran Reformation both conserves the inherited and received traditions without granting, you know, total infallibility to those received traditions, but also works within the principle of reform and reform in accord with Scripture, reforming according to the teachings of the Word of God, so that there is this principle that we live within the traditions that we have inherited and rejoice in the traditions that we have inherited. But we also recognize that those traditions are also apt to change when necessary, especially as some of those traditions are shown to be inconsistent with the highest principle in theology, which is Holy Scripture. So it's this idea of conservative reform. And so these two things kind of remain hand in hand. And so that's one of the really distinguishing marks that distinguishes the Lutheran Reformation from both the Calvinists on the one hand and then the Roman Catholics on the other hand. And you could broadly apply the kind of conservative reform principle to Anglicanism as well, though there are still some significant differences there.
5: Let's talk a little bit more about the radical Reformation, maybe working backward in history. Where is the radical Reformation alive today?
6: Yeah, so the radical Reformation, as I said, we're talking about or categorizing those who desire maybe what they call a reform, but again, it's not really reform within the church, but have a kind of anti-institutional approach to the faith, who are generally skeptical of external things or external membership in an institution of the church, hence their rejection of things like infant baptism, those who perceive of genuineness in faith more of as a kind of internal reality of the internal testifying of the Holy Spirit into the converted individual's heart. A looking at Scripture without looking at what tradition has said at all, or creeds or councils. So the Radical Reformation identifies all sorts of different people in the 16th century actually have very different views. So people who are associated with the Radical Reformation are varied, which is why the Radical Reformation splintered immediately into a bunch of different groups and a bunch of different people. So the splintering has been there from the very beginning of the Radical Reformation, I think, just by its nature. So I think when you look at the church broadly today, when you are looking at broader evangelicalism, especially those who are in the charismatic movement or those who are in churches that don't have any creeds, that are purely congregational, they have no external association with any other churches, that don't have any sense of a sacramentology at all, those churches are really heirs of the Radical Reformation. So a lot of what I think especially Roman Catholic apologists tend to view as Protestantism and the world, especially when they're talking about the kind of constant splintering of Protestants, I think what they're really looking at is people who are following the principles of the Radical Reformation, who really are not connected, I don't think at all, to what the actual principles of, certainly of the Lutheran Reformation would have been, but they're not also not connected to the principles of either the Reformed Reformation or the English Reformation either. This is kind of its own distinct thing. So I think that the Radical Reformation in many ways probably won out in the United States, kind of in our typical consciousness of Christianity in the United States, for whatever reason. And that's not to say that all of those kind of non-denominational churches or charismatic churches have a kind of conscious connection to the what is the Radical Reformation, but they're essentially working from the same general principles as the Radical Reformation would have been.
5: So who were the principal figures at the time of the Radical Reformation, and what was, if any, what was the Lutheran response to it?
6: Yeah, well, you have a number of people that are associated with the Radical Reformation. So you have Thomas Munzer and the Zwickau prophets who Luther writes against very boldly. And these initial radical reformers, or at least this particular group of them, claimed to have gotten and received direct revelation from God. And so they had their own prophets. They had their own testaments to what God had really supposedly told them. And this is partially what led to things like the Peasants' Revolt, as people were claiming that they had received these kind of direct words from God in the inner part of their being. And Luther writes a number of treatises against this group, against the heavenly prophets, and he's got a number of other sections throughout his career, really. And Luther adamantly rejects the principles of the Radical Reformation, and this is what Luther refers to as enthusiasm. And so enthusiasm is this idea that Luther is using this term to characterize this group that believes that the place where they meet God is somewhere that is unmediated, so that God speaks to them apart from the word, apart from the sacraments, apart from the means that he has instituted, and speaks just to the individual Christian soul directly. Some of these groups, in those early Radical Reformation groups, argued for absolute Christian perfection. And so you have some of these groups who believe that when someone is truly converted, they're going to stop sinning altogether, that the Christian can escape sin. And of course, this is not a reality that bears itself out in Scripture or in human experience. And those kinds of promises of perfection seemed to die out through just the history of the Radical Reformation, because it was rather apparent that that just was not going to happen. A lot of them started to create their own kind of little separate communities or societies that was kind of a church within the church, where they would try to make what is a pure church. And so basically they would approach the institutional church with skepticism and approach the church with the assumption that most people in the institutional church are unconverted, and that they would then try to make sure that they got the real converted Christians together to have their kind of all truly converted kind of church. So there was a despising of the means of grace, of the sacraments, of the institution of the church. These are the things that Luther constantly critiques them for. And these criticisms go all throughout the 17th century as well. Like Johann Gerhard has some very, I think, very helpful critiques of the Anabaptist approach to church in, say, his volume on the church, which I think is actually quite relevant to a lot of these discussions today. So then you have a kind of consolidation of those groups into a more organized form under Menno Simons. And Menno Simons is the founder of the Mennonites. And so though there are these disparate

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8: Thanks to the following congregations for standing with us by becoming an Issues, etc. congregational sponsor. Praise Lutheran, Maryville, Tennessee. Pilgrim Lutheran, Wauwatosa, Wisconsin. St. Paul Lutheran, Altamont, Illinois. Zion Lutheran, Juanita, Nebraska. Grace Lutheran, Elgin, Texas. Messiah Lutheran, Grand Rapids, Michigan. Faith Lutheran, Port Huron, Michigan. Bethlehem Lutheran, Sylvan Grove, Kansas. St. Timothy Lutheran, Huber Heights, Ohio. Our Savior Lutheran, Whitefish Bay, Wisconsin. And Memorial Lutheran, Houston, Texas. 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Welcome back. I'm Todd Wilkin. We are talking about the uniqueness of the Lutheran Reformation with Dr. Jordan Cooper of Just and Sinner. Dr. Cooper, staying with the Radical Reformation, what role did a colleague of Luther's, Andreas Karlstadt, play?
9: Yeah, so Andreas Karlstadt was an associate, not just associate, he was a good friend of Luther's. And Karlstadt initially was on board with Luther's reforms, then slowly kind of became a radical. And in becoming a radical, a couple of the more radical views that he accepted. One was he eventually came to reject infant baptism. And the other is that he became an iconoclast. He was opposed to the use of images. At points, he speaks against using any titles of authority or any hierarchy at all, like in the church. And we're not talking about things like abuses of hierarchy, abuses of power. We're not talking about saying that the church doesn't need this extensive, you know, political structure or something. But he rejects even the use of titles like pastor or priest. So he's kind of very egalitarian, I guess you might say, in his approach to the church. And what Karlstadt did was, on the one hand, he gave real academic validity to the radical reformers. Some of them did have an education, but many of the radical reformers did not. But when you have somebody that is a colleague of Luther and someone who is a professor of theology at Wittenberg, it gives some credibility to the claims of the movement.

0: development. Now, it appears that Karlstadt kind of went back and forth on things throughout his life on a number of different issues. He seems rather unstable as an individual. And as his views kind of bounced back and forth, so did his relationship with Luther. And so there was a reconciliation between the two, and then a breaking again, and then the kind of most tragic incident that broke the two apart from one another most significantly was when Karlstadt had a child die and then admitted that he did not have the child baptized. So Karlstadt's an interesting figure for sure, and one that's certainly important for the story of the radical reformers, but it also actually tells us something about Luther as well as a person, and Luther as he shows actually some significant grace to Karlstadt at times, in spite of what are these serious theological departures.
1: How do you explain that today we have Lutheran Church of Missouri Synod congregations, and I'm sure you also have congregations in the American Association of Lutheran Churches, who seem to have more in common with the Radical Reformation than with the Lutheran Reformation?
0: This is a major problem. It is a really significant problem, and this problem is one that the Lutheran Church has always faced, but in many ways every church faces this, that in any church body there are going to be those congregations or those pastors or priests, clergy within the church that kind of depart from the teachings of the church. So you see this, for example, even in the Roman Catholic Church today, in Germany especially. So this kind of thing happens everywhere, unfortunately, in one form or another. But yes, it is the case that in an American context, there are those congregations and pastors that have adopted the principles of churches around them. And I think it has to do with just the cultural influences in the United States. And that's not to say it doesn't happen in other countries. That's just my context here. So that's what I know well. But it does tend to be the case, I think, that sometimes people see the seeming success of those churches that are not following these principles of conservative reform, where you have these more what you call kind of low church congregations, and it seems like those churches are growing. And so out of a desire to get our churches to grow, we abandon the principles of our church and our confessions in some vain attempt to get the kind of success that we see in those churches. And of course, when we try to do that, our congregations just end up doing what those churches do, but much worse. So I don't even do a good job at being radical reformers in that way. But we need to judge churches or the work of the church or the work of pastors, not by whatever we perceive of as earthly success, but as faithfulness. And it is the case throughout the history of the church that sometimes being faithful doesn't always mean huge numbers all the time. But that's a principle that we see all the way back in the Old Testament too. The false prophets, say in the time of Jeremiah, had a lot more listeners than Jeremiah did. But Jeremiah wasn't called to imitate the actions of the false prophets just to get more listeners, right? He was called to be faithful, even if nobody listened to him. And I think that we need to take that calling upon ourselves. But also, just in the realities of the world today, those who want to abandon the basic principles of the Lutheran Reformation, which, yes, does include certain modes of worship, because we can't divorce our theology from the way that we worship, they're really functioning on the basis of a church growth strategy that made some sense, or at least worked maybe 30 years ago, that just doesn't actually practically bear itself out today. Right now, what people are looking for largely is tradition. They are looking for rootedness. They are looking for sacramental theology. They're looking for somewhere they can receive the body and blood of Christ on a weekly basis. And when our churches abandon our confession, or whether explicitly or implicitly by the way that we worship, we are really pushing those people into Rome or the Eastern churches. Because if they're not finding it within the Reformation churches, they're just going to go find it somewhere else. And so I think maybe more than ever now with these trends, there is an urgency for us to return to these principles of conservative reform and do so without shame and do so boldly and clearly.
1: We have talked about the Radical Reformation. We will talk about the Conservative Reformation more, but there's kind of a category in between that you call moderate reform. Where is that found today?
0: Yeah. So I talked about that group that's kind of in between, which is really, I'm talking about the Calvinists there, the Reformed Reformation. So this kind of moderate reform, I say moderate because it's not really conservative. It's not looking to conserve as much of, say, the liturgy or structures of the church or historic vestments, those kinds of things. But it is still attempting to root itself in the church in history. So if you look, for example, at the writings of John Calvin, Calvin's Institutes is full of citations from the church fathers. And the two most prominent fathers in Calvin's writings are St. Augustine and St. John Chrysostom. And that in the early Reformed theologians, at least, that reckoning with the history of the church and seeing themselves as part of that church Catholic of the history of the Western Church, that's pretty prominent in those congregations or in those writings. So today you're going to see that kind of moderate reform expressed within Reformed churches, and I would say more than in, say, an independent congregational church. I'm more thinking about Presbyterian churches or those who are maybe Dutch Reformed churches. So these churches here, a lot of similar principles to the Lutheran Reformation. They have confessions of faith. They hold to those confessions of faith. They do see themselves as part of history. They do have a much stronger view of the church as, you know, an institution. They actually have some kind of like structures of authority to some degree. They have something of a kind of sacramental theology, though still quite distinct from a Lutheran sacramental theology. And so that is, you know, that's what I see in those confessional Reformed churches, I would say, are more part of that. Though it must be said that within an American context, there is also a strain of Reformed thought, especially in some of the American Puritans like Jonathan Edwards, that tend to be a little bit maybe farther from that moderate position, maybe lean a little more toward the Radical Reformation in the sense that sometimes they do view institutions with skepticism and do engage in that kind of desire to find the true church within the church through evaluating people's personal conversion experiences. So you have that strain certainly within the Reformed churches, but it's certainly not universal. And there are plenty of those Reformed churches in the U.S. that still hold to a confession of faith, and they're still certainly not operating on exactly the same kind of individualistic, maybe anti-sacramental, anti-institutional premises that some of the Radical Reformers were.
1: Dr. Jordan Cooper is our guest. We're talking about the uniqueness of the Lutheran Reformation. We'll try and figure out how to classify something like the Southern Baptist Convention in these terms next.
2: Be strong and courageous. Those are the words that the Lord spoke to Joshua as he was sending him across the Jordan to take possession of the Promised Land.
1: Pastor Brian Wolfmiller talking about his presentation at the 2026 Issues Etc. Making the Case Conference.
2: Where does that courage come from? From Joshua's strength? From the number of soldiers? No, from the promise. I will not leave you or forsake you. The Christian is courageous to face all of the troubles of this world, not because we're strong, not because we can resist the world and the flesh and the devil on our own, but because the Lord is with us. The Lord fights for us. The Lord keeps us through all the troubles of life into the joy and hope of the life to come.
1: You can meet and hear Pastor Brian Wolfmiller making the case for Christian courage at this year's Making the Case Conference, June 12th and 13th, at Concordia University, Chicago. 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
1: Welcome back to Issues Etc. I'm Todd Wilkin. We're discussing the uniqueness of the Lutheran Reformation with Dr. Jordan Cooper, Executive Director of Just and Sinner, Professor of Systematic Theology at American Lutheran Theological Seminary. He's author of several books, including The Doctrine of God, A Defense of Classical Theism, and he hosts a recent video titled What Makes the Lutheran Reformation Unique? Lutherans for Life equips Lutherans and their neighbors to be gospel-motivated voices for life. Check out their free pro-life resources from womb to tomb at lutheransforlife.org, lutheransforlife.org. Dr. Cooper, in terms that we've been laying it out, you talked about the conservative Reformation, the radical Reformation, and the moderate Reformation. What do you do with a church body like the Southern Baptist Convention that sometimes in the same congregation has both Reformed and Anabaptist streams, both moderate and radical Reformation streams?
0: Yeah, the Southern Baptists are difficult. They're difficult to categorize because the Southern Baptist Convention is not really much of a, you know, denomination. It's not a synod. It's really an association, and a very loose association, because our church body is also called an association, but it doesn't actually function as an association, not in that sense. So the churches are very loosely connected. There is no real structure of authority. You're not going to have something like a district or synodical president or any kind of bishop or episcopal structure in any way in that kind of organization. So there's no real binding authority to like bind the congregations to any even one real confession of faith. There is a confession of faith, the Baptist Faith and Message, but it is very, very loose. It's very short. It's very brief. It doesn't say all that much. So everything occurs really on a congregational level among the Southern Baptists. And that means that some Southern Baptist individual congregations will subscribe to a confession of faith, but others won't subscribe to any confession of faith, though they have to affirm at least the Baptist faith and message. Yeah, so the Southern Baptist Convention, I don't think you can really strongly put into either of those categories. We just don't have, I don't think we have the ability to maybe fit it into one or the other. It would be kind of nice to be able to do that. But you really have to speak congregation by congregation. And so there certainly are many Southern Baptist congregations that certainly take a just go back to the Bible kind of approach, where there certainly is no recitation of creeds. There's really no respect at all for church history. Pastors don't even go to seminary. Congregants probably never even heard the names of people like St. Augustine. And they have a very strong emphasis on that individual experience, direct experience of God. But then you do have these other congregations and pastors in the SBC who are much more historically rooted, those who are fond of and are trying to recover Nicene Orthodoxy, classical Orthodoxy, who have at least some very basic form of liturgy in the church. Yeah, so the SBC, I think, is a bit divided. And the friends I have in the SBC tell me that division is kind of continually getting stronger there. So yeah, again, just not easy to categorize them so neatly into one or the other category.
1: Moving to the conservative Reformation, let's start here in our present context again, and that is, what do we do with denominations that bear the name Lutheran? And these are worldwide, really, but the ELCA probably, the Evangelical Lutheran Church in America, is probably emblematic here, that have, in almost every way imaginable, departed from the principles of the conservative Reformation and kind of taken on the worst aspects of the radicals and of the moderates, adding to scripture reason as an authority, believing in ongoing revelation, especially on social and moral issues in society. What do we do with them? They still call themselves the Lutherans, but they bear no resemblance to the principles of the Lutheran Reformation.
0: Yeah, and that's a difficult thing, is that so many people have the name Lutheran tied to their church or their history when they have really departed from all of the principles of the Lutheran Reformation. So the question is, what is it that makes a Lutheran? Is it just that you have an institution that has the name Lutheran. Well, you can call yourself anything you want. I don't think that makes you that thing necessarily. So the question is, what is it that makes you a Lutheran? How do we identify someone as a Lutheran, or a congregation as a Lutheran congregation, or a church body as a Lutheran church body? Now, within those broader churches where there have been really significant departures from scriptural precedents on moral issues and on theological issues and all sorts of things, there are still, you know, individual congregations or pastors that still remain within the bounds of the Lutheran confessions, even if the church body at large has significantly departed from them. So we have to ask, what is it that makes somebody a Lutheran? Is it just because you have that name? Is it because of, you know, who your ancestors were, and they were Lutherans, so you've inherited the name or something? Well, we have a pretty easy way, I think, to determine what Lutheranism is, and that is our confessions. So Lutheranism is a confessional tradition. It's a confessing tradition. To be fair to the history of churches within the Lutheran Reformation, there are Lutheran churches that initially did not accept the entirety of the Book of Concord, but affirmed just Luther's catechisms and in the Augsburg Confession. So if you want to get down to kind of the bare minimum of what it means to be a Lutheran, it's really, you know, the small catechism of Martin Luther and the Augsburg Confession, at least, right? That's the kind of minimum who fits under that category. So, for example, the earlier Lutherans in Denmark didn't have the whole Book of Concord initially. So the Augsburg Confession and the Small Catechism really define the most basic beliefs of the Lutheran Reformation. So if you are a church that departs from the principles in those texts, you're not a Lutheran. And so I think that's a pretty easy judge to determine whether you're Lutheran or not. And even on a popular level, when people think of the Reformation, there are two general principles that they understand. And one is sola scriptura and the other is sola fide, right? Scripture alone and faith alone. If you're going to even get more kind of minimal than the Augsburg Confession, say, and just define very briefly what a Protestant even is, right? Those are like the two basic things. And churches that have adopted these kind of purely historical critical methodologies or approaches to scripture that they are incomplete revelation, or that they are mistaken on this or that, say, theological issue, so we can move past them. Well, they're not practicing sola scriptura. They don't believe in sola scriptura. So in no meaningful sense, then, if they're not operating from the basic principles of authority from the Reformation, in no sense, then, are they heirs of the Reformation really in any sense, at least not the magisterial Reformation, which would not be the Anabaptists. So I would say that those churches that don't adopt any Lutheran principles certainly just aren't Lutheran. So being Lutheran isn't just sticking that name somewhere on a sign. Being Lutheran means affirming what is taught in the Lutheran confessions.
1: So where would you locate, cannot obviously be an exhaustive list, but where would you locate the conservative Reformation, the Reformation that we find in Luther and his colleagues, and ultimately culminating in the 1580 Book of Concord? Where do you find it today?
0: You find this today in those Lutheran churches that refer to themselves as confessional Lutherans, meaning that we use the term confessional Lutherans not because there are Lutherans that aren't confessional, but because that confessional principle was abandoned by many. And we saw this early in American Lutheranism by a man named Samuel S. Schmucker, who abandoned the principles of the Lutheran confessions. And so people kind of adopted this phrase confessional Lutheran to say that, no, we're like the Lutheran Lutherans. We actually believe the stuff that's in our confessions. We're not just using the title to mean something else. So there are many church bodies today, certainly around the world, that hold to the Lutheran confessions. And so in an international sense, I would say those churches that are part of the International Lutheran Council, which would include both the Lutheran Church Missouri Synod and the American Association of Lutheran Churches in the United States. But there are churches that are part of the ILC throughout the world. So anybody, you know, listening, looking for a confessional Lutheran church, you can certainly look for a church body that's there. In the United States, we also have Wells, the Wisconsin Evangelical Lutheran Synod. There's the ELS, the Evangelical Lutheran Synod. There are other groups that are not part of the ILC that are confessional Lutherans as well. That's where you kind of know you've got the presence of the conservative Reformation within these churches today. Of course, there are also going to be individual congregations within other bodies that are confessional Lutherans, where the whole body isn't necessarily strongly confessional. And so you can find confessional Lutheran pastors and congregations and some other bodies as well. But you have to do a bit of digging, I guess. Usually you can find out some on the congregation's website to be able to figure that out.
1: Finally, with a minute, you had mentioned Charles Porterfield Crowth, who coined that term conservative reformation. I think I am quoting him when he says that the Lutheran Reformation is better known for what it retained than what it rejected. What did Crowth mean there?
0: Yeah. And so what Crowth is saying is that what really distinguishes the Lutheran Reformation from the other groups that bear the label Protestant is that we don't look at the history of the church with this kind of attitude of skepticism. And so we are not defining our theology by what we're not. And sometimes you find that I see that in certain Baptist circles, for example, my Baptist pastor friends admit this too, that this is the case, that sometimes their theology and practice is sometimes defined in the negative. It's if Rome does it, it's bad. And so we do the opposite. Whereas that's not the principle that we've worked on at all. And so what we have done, yes, is retained those great truths that God has preserved in his church. And so the sacraments, the historic liturgy, vestments, the history of the church, these are all gifts. They are not things to be looked at with skepticism or rejected. They are gifts that God has given to the church that he has preserved in the church. And so, you know, we can, on the one hand, say, no, our traditions are not absolutely infallible. You know, we can't bind people's consciences beyond what is given in the Word of God. However, that doesn't mean that we despise those things. Instead, it means that we receive them with reverence, with joy, and with thankfulness for how God has led his church and continues to lead his church into the future through his word and through his sacraments.
1: Dr. Jordan Cooper is Executive Director of Justin Sinner, Professor of Systematic Theology at American Lutheran Theological Seminary. He's author of several books, including his latest, The Doctrine of God, A Defense of Classical Theism, and host of a recent video titled What Makes the Lutheran Reformation Unique. 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Dr. Cooper, thank you.
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1: 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The uniqueness of the Lutheran Reformation is that it remained firmly grounded in the clear Word of God. It remained with Scripture and stayed with Scripture and focused upon the center of that Scripture, the revelation of the saving work of Jesus Christ. I'm Todd Wilkin. I'll talk with you tomorrow. 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

Welcome to Evening Prayer. The order of service for evening prayer is found in the Lutheran Service Book on page 243 and in the Treasury of Daily Prayer in the center section on page 032.

0: Let us pray. Let the incense of our repentant prayer ascend before you, O Lord, and let your loving kindness descend on us, that with purified minds we may sing your praises with the church on earth and the whole heavenly host, and may glorify you forever. Amen.
1: Greetings in Christ. I'm Pastor Bussman. The New Testament reading for today is written in the Holy Gospel according to St. Luke, the 22nd chapter, verses 1 through 23. At that time the feast of unleavened bread drew near, which is called the Passover. And the chief priests and the scribes were seeking how to put him to death, for they feared the people. Then Satan entered into Judas, called Iscariot, who was of the number of the 12. He went away and conferred with the chief priests and officers how he might betray him to them, and they were glad and agreed to give him money. So he consented and sought an opportunity to betray him to them in the absence of a crowd. Then came the day of unleavened bread on which the Passover lamb had to be sacrificed. So Jesus sent Peter and John, saying, "Go and prepare the Passover for us, that we may eat it." They said to him, "Where will you have us prepare it?" He said to them, "Behold, when you have entered the city, a man carrying a jar of water will meet you. Follow him into the house that he enters, and tell the master of the house, 'The teacher says to you, where is the guest room, that I may eat the Passover with my disciples?' And he will show you a large upper room, furnished. Prepare it there." And they went and found it just as he had told them, and they prepared the Passover. And when the hour came, he reclined at table, and the apostles with him. And he said to them, "I have earnestly desired to eat this Passover with you before I suffer. For I tell you, I will not eat it until it is fulfilled in the kingdom of God." And he took a cup, and when he had given thanks, he said, "Take this, and divide it among yourselves. For I tell you, that from now on I will not drink of the fruit of the vine until the kingdom of God comes." And he took bread, and when he had given thanks, he broke it, and gave it to them, saying, "This is my body, which is given for you. Do this in remembrance of me." And likewise the cup after they had eaten, saying, "This cup that is poured out for you is the new covenant in my blood. But behold, the hand of him who betrays me is with me on the table. For the Son of Man goes as it has been determined, but woe to that man by whom he is betrayed." And they began to question one another which of them it could be who was going to do this. O Lord, have mercy on us. Thanks be to God. In many and various ways God spoke to his people of old by the prophets. But now, in these last days, he has spoken to us by his Son. Beloved saints in Christ, things have been moving very quickly in the Gospel according to Luke. Jesus has been from place to place, town to town, village to village, teaching in synagogues, preaching. He's been healing. He's been restoring. But here in Luke chapter 22, the speed lessens while the tensions rise. Yet it's there in the upper room where the Lord Jesus prepares a table for the disciples while he is surrounded by his enemies, one of them literally being present in the room with him. All week the enemies have abounded, the Pharisees and the Herodians coming to Jesus wondering about paying taxes to Caesar. Then it was the Sadducees questioning Jesus about the resurrection of the dead that they didn't even believe in. Group by group approaches Jesus with questions, and group by group is put into their place by the very Word of God in the flesh. Yet no matter how many times they would come to Jesus, they had not succeeded in what they sought to do, for they needed the crowd on their side in order to finally destroy Jesus for good. But notice Jesus doesn't run from them. The scriptures tell us that day by day he taught in the temple. Jesus doesn't flee Jerusalem into the wilderness. He instead, that day at that hour, gathers the 12 in the midst of the city, and he feeds them so that they may be prepared for the journey that is ahead. It's at this table that the most precious gift is given to them, and that gift is left for you. The very body and blood of Jesus Christ, the Passover Lamb of God who takes away the sin of the world. You may feel in this life that things are moving very quickly. You may feel that you have no time for anything, and to make matters worse, that you're surrounded by enemies, and maybe not even human enemies, but those enemies that Jesus entered into the creation to rid the creation of, namely sickness, pain, and death. Those things may be closing in, surrounding you, maybe even as near as in the room with you. But this is why the Spirit calls, gathers, enlightens, and sanctifies. This is why the church is given, and within that church you still receive these most precious gifts, the very body and blood of Jesus. Not a sign, not a symbol, but truly Jesus giving you strength to meet your journey ahead, restored and forgiven. Your Lord Jesus has promised that he is still present with you, even in the face, or should I say, especially in the face of the enemy. Despite the things that you face, and perhaps even the uncertainty of the hour, draw near and take the body of the Lord, and taste and see that he is good. In the name of the Father, and of the Son, and of the Holy Spirit, amen. Let us pray. O God, who gave your Holy Spirit to the apostles, grant us that same Spirit that we may live in faith and abide in peace. Through Jesus Christ, your Son, our Lord, who lives and reigns with you and the Holy Spirit, one God, now and forever. Amen.
2: In many and various ways, God spoke to his people of old by the prophets.

0: whom come all holy desires, all good counsels, and all just works, give to us, your servants, that peace which the world cannot give, that our hearts may be set to obey your commandments, and also that we, being defended from the fear of our enemies, may live in peace and quietness. Through Jesus Christ, your Son, our Lord, who lives and reigns with you and the Holy Spirit, one God, now and forever.
1: Amen.
0: Taught by our Lord and trusting his promises, we are bold to pray.
1: Our Father, who art in heaven, hallowed be thy name. Thy kingdom come, thy will be done, on earth as it is in heaven. Give us this day our daily bread, and forgive us our trespasses, as we forgive those who trespass against us. And lead us not into temptation, but deliver us from evil. For thine is the kingdom, and the power, and the glory, forever and ever. Amen.
2: Let us pray. I thank you, my heavenly Father, through Jesus Christ, your dear Son, that you have graciously kept me this day. And I pray that you would forgive me all my sins where I have done wrong, and graciously keep me this night. For into your hands I commend myself, my body and soul and all things. Let your holy angel be with me, that the evil foe may have no power over me.

Contrai of Concordia Theological Seminary, Jesus, Thy Boundless Love to Me. This is KFUO. Good evening, I'm Jordan Harms, and we have sacred music like that lined up all night long. 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

From Elijah, that was If With All Your Heart by the Atlanta Symphony Orchestra. This is KFUO, Christ for You, Anytime, Anywhere. Sacred Music continues with a selection from Kevin Boyer on the organ up now.

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0: The Lutheran Church Missouri Synod's Worker Wellness encourages all congregation members to help your pastor and church workers serve well by sharing Christ's love and mercy with them. 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

0: Christ ist erstanden by Kevin Boyer on the organ, or that is to say, Christ is risen. 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